0: little bit after this, so hopefully it's processed by then. Yeah, I think the film left us both pretty hollowed out after we'd seen it.
1: Yeah, it's one of those ones where you watch it and you're like, I don't know if I can speak for the next couple hours. I'm just going to be in this new emotional state of contemplation and perhaps reflecting on wounds.
0: Yeah. So we're excited to have the film humanized by the person behind it.
1: Yeah, it's a great opportunity to be in conversation with them after watching something that leaves you feeling quite uncertain and sorrowful.
0: Yeah. So yeah, we're going to get into that fully throughout the episode. We hope you enjoy the interview. We'll have a brief discussion on the film beforehand. But yeah, this is Boof FM, interview with Elliot Tuttle. Okay, so Blue Film. We've all boofed Blue Film. And it's time to discuss.
1: Yeah, sorry, it feels hard to joke about this one. This is quite a serious film.
0: Yeah, potentially also maybe we should give a content warning. I'm not sure what the interview is going to entail yet, but the content of this film is quite upsetting.
1: Yeah.
0: Yeah.
1: Yes, it is. Content warning for...
0: sexual trauma, I guess.
1: Yeah. Pedophilia.
0: Yeah. There's plenty in here that will upset. So just be forewarned.
1: Mm-hmm.
0: Yeah. Do you want to do a blurb?
1: Okay, yeah. A queer dom camboy, played by Kieran Moore, goes by the name of Aaron Eagle and makes money from streaming sexual content online. When an anonymous viewer, played by Reed Burney, offers to pay him $50,000 for a night together, he accepts, not realizing that the person in question is a convicted pedophile teacher from his hometown who wants to see if he's still in love with him now that he's grown up.
0: Mm-hmm. Yeah, I mean... It's kind of difficult to follow that. Even in the blurb, you get a sense from how complex, how difficult it is to approach any of this subject matter. The film puts you in more than almost any film we've watched in recent memory. The film places the viewer in a place of extreme discomfort and asks them to... kind of challenges the viewer to move between empathy and derision, I guess, on both counts for people who commit deplorable, evil, utterly horrible, aberrant acts and, you know, trying to articulate the people behind it.
1: Actually, I have a really great quote from the director on this specifically that I just want to mention that he said.
0: Okay.
1: Actually, from a previous interview, the director on this particularly is quoted as saying, "It's not like evil erases an inner world. When someone has done something evil, I think we have a tendency to forget that this person has an entire brain inside of them or an entire life. I'm interested in capturing that almost ineffable, idiosyncratic way that we respond to evil, to harm done to us and done by us."
0: Yeah. We'll probably get into this in the interview, but the film, I think, has such an obvious and potent parallel with Todd Solondz's Happiness. Anyone who's seen Happiness will know that there is a scene in that film where one of the characters who, and you'll know why I raised it, one of the characters who is also a paedophile has a conversation with his son, and it is like, has such stark and brutal honesty and is so upsetting and calls for the viewer to empathize with the character in question.
1: Mm-hmm.
0: That is like potentially one of the most challenging things you can do as a viewer of a film, but it's a testament to Todd Solondz's filmmaking is that he attempts to make a whole film basically revolving around this pursuit, trying to empathize with people who have evil, who acknowledge that there is a part of them that's broken and that they can't fix. And this film feels like a full filmic exploration of that one scene, I would say, of that one concept that's mm-hmm. in the center of that film. This film is pretty much a chamber piece that places just the two characters in a room and is told exclusively through dialogue. I would say also the there are a couple, there's like cinematographic sort of resonance and like techniques that are brought in that like imply several different aspects of like memory and transcendentalism and all of these other things. Like there's home footage that is like sort of that has interstitial sort of inclusion throughout the film. And the film also like moves between different, I don't know if it was shot on film, but it has different like filmic approaches. Like certain scenes look like they were shot on a different format or at least edited in a different format. And that kind of like shapes the memory, the forms of characters, the forms of identity that live within both of the characters. Because that is something that is central to the film, is that there's a war between the moral side of these people and the parts of themselves that they can't forgive, I suppose.
1: Mm-hmm.
0: I would say that is unfolded almost exclusively through dialogue, through music, and through the sort of visual techniques, but predominantly through dialogue. And so you are made to sit in a position of extreme discomfort as you watch these characters essentially sort of invite each other into a position of vulgar vulnerability.
1: Mm-hmm. Mm-hmm. I would also add that it's very uncomfortable watching, like, from the context of one of the characters having been, like, a victim. Mm-hmm. Not, like, a victim in...
0: With complications. A complicated victim, yeah.
1: And, like, sitting and in conversation with the perpetrator and empathizing with them. Or being made to empathize with them. It's a very uncomfortable place to be as a viewer. It makes... Yeah, it's something that's very, very hard to sit with after, I find.
0: I think so. And I think the film, I think pertinent to what you said, I think the film does a good job of placing that sort of binary and the way that the binary of victim and perpetrator and how those binaries sort of communicate and switch position so much within situations of trauma, specifically sexual trauma in the case of this film, how victims go on to perpetrate and how perpetrators create victims, essentially, just like about that sort of like circular motion. The film, I think, attempts to articulate that just with dialogue in several scenes. Again, it's difficult to talk about because it's incredibly difficult to confront as a viewer.
1: Mm-hmm. It's, I'd say, like, continuing to perpetrate is tough because it's, like, a very large generational gap as well, right? Like, the older characters, like, boomer generation and the younger is, like, a Gen Z. And the approaches to sex and sexuality are very different.
0: Yeah.
1: And the expression and...
0: Neither character understand each other in that sort of regard.
1: Yeah, but the younger character is, like... It would be hard to say he's continuing to perpetrate violence because he's doing it in such a consensual setting. Like, his sexuality, like, the continuation of his sexuality is, like, once again, online for people who are consenting to be in this position and want what he's, like, quote unquote, want what he's giving them.
0: I agree with what you're saying, and they do exist in a landscape that is consensual, but it's also based, the way that his relationship with the people that he findoms is totally exploitative and like dehumanizing towards the people on the other side of it.
1: Which you could argue is what they're seeking, right? And that is also what he argues they're seeking.
0: Yeah.
1: And he grapples with the concept of feeling evil and evilness in himself. And because he's like, realizes he feels like the one thing in life that he's good at is... giving people this dehumanization that they're craving.
0: Yeah. Yeah, and so that kind of the opposition, the binary opposition to that, to his character, to his, I suppose what the film presents as his own quote-unquote perversion or just like a form of sexual autonomy or empowerment that he finds within this sort of like level of degradation is placed in a juxtaposed, disconnected sort of contradiction to the character on the other side, which is Hank Grant, who is the his teacher from young, and his degradation, his perversion, all of these things that exist within the younger character exist here in a way that is portrayed and understood to be evil and is evil.
1: Yeah.
0: And so it's the two characters reckoning with these two parts of themselves, I suppose, and like learning more about themselves by exploring it within each other, I guess. It's an incredibly difficult thing to talk about. It's an incredibly difficult film to sit with. The watching a character who is attemptedly given a humanistic sort of sympathetic portrayal in someone who is a convicted sex offender, someone who... the more who is revealed, the more that you are told to sympathize with, the more that you are told to try and engage with the humanity of a person who has done something like utterly deplorable. But the film has, yeah, I don't know. There is like a level of sort of self-awareness in the way that it gives you this information that is meant to chronologically make you question as the film goes on, because I think it does to some extent pull the rug out as it goes on.
1: And I think one of the big tactics that it uses is when the pedophile like justifies himself as being like on the backs of older civilizations like Rome, pederasty, where it was expected of society that an old man would be sleeping with
0: soldiers that have younger
1: and yeah. aristocrats,
0: yeah,
1: but like they mentioned soldiers specifically about like being initiated basically into manhood through a sexual relationship with an older man, a much older man,
0: yeah,
1: and how like something that was accepted at one time is like now demonized as being evil.
0: I don't think it's calling on the audience to like question that, though. I don't think it's. Do you think that it's asking the audience to like reflect on why something like this was accepted and now it's not? I don't think that the film is like, well, why can't we?
1: I don't think the film is making a point of that specifically, but I do think that the character is yeah. bringing that up as a point, and it is something that it makes you question
0: his moral stance.
1: Yes.
0: Yeah, and I think the thing that you mentioned. It's a very important aspect of the film, because you watch his character, you watch Hank's character grapple with his guilt, his remorse with it. And mm-hmm. then later, converse to that later in the film, he again tries to offer these justifications of like yeah. historical fact that this existed in other cultures and was, you know, accepted. Whereas culture has moved away from that sort of acceptance.
1: Yeah.
0: And what you're saying is true. The film has a lot of sort of backhanded ways of exploring sort of spirituality and transcendental meaning found within sex. It's very difficult to tie these things together, because these are done. It's done with a sort of unflinching speed pace that it moves through these sequences, which are on some level at some points like horrifically difficult to watch, and at other points meditative and questioning, and not that I'm saying that it makes you question whether or not any of this should mm-hmm. be acceptable, but it's just the way that it moves solely through the characters' sort of layers of self-exploration in interrogating parts of themselves within the other person.
1: No,
0: go ahead.
1: I do think the film does a good job of continuing to reinforce its stance
0: yeah.
1: on being against
0: against what I was talking about, yeah.
1: Of course, by interspersing these like home videos of yeah. like a child throughout this conversation. So it's like you're in the room with them having this kind of like intellectualized conversation about who they are and their urges and what they're feeling, and then you're given the next like home video footage of a child and you're like immediately snapped like yeah. back.
0: Yeah, it's kind of on some level what we spoke about last week with or 2 weeks ago at this stage with Camp Miasma, where much different thing obviously, but like, you know, the you know, that filmmaking technique where artifice is where you're presented with artifice and then you are presented with the opposite, like an image of utter realism. And this mm-hmm. reinforces, yeah. you know, the emotional core of the story.
1: Yeah.
0: And so having these like real home video, I don't want to say voyeuristic, but like definitely like a sort of veritable sort of piece of footage, like interspersed throughout of like actual children, like really brutalizes the storyline to some extent, because it just makes it so so much harsher and difficult to stomach. Not that it's like not difficult to stomach anyway, but like it snaps you immediately back into the reality of what's going on.
1: Yeah,
0: you know.
1: And I think it's also worth noting that the footage is from the director's own childhood.
0: Yeah.
1: Because something that I was questioning when
0: you had major ethical questions of the inclusion of it.
1: Because I was like what child is being used as like
0: the
1: example?
0: And how is it signed off?
1: You know, but it was the director themselves, and they used their own footage. So
0: yeah, all this to say, this is maybe the most difficult film to sit through and sit with that's been released this year. I don't think there's anything that even comes remotely close to it. It is the most French movie I've ever seen in English. It's very heavily influenced by a filmmaker you're a big fan of, Catherine Breillat.
1: Well, let me just say I've seen one film.
0: Yeah.
1: And I really enjoyed the experience of that film.
0: Her approach to filmmaking is supposed to be pretty resonant to
1: very
0: it.
1: Very controversial.
0: And her statement is that the artist should be, the source of derision. You know, that an artist should be saying transgressive things, an artist should be hated in their time.
1: Yeah.
0: And look back on.
1: I would need to see more films by her before I could back her as a director, but I've seen one film that I enjoyed.
0: Mm-hmm. And I would say that this film is maybe not an homage to, but definitely it riffs on certain aspects of the storyline of the narrative setup of In a Glass Cage, the film by Agustí Villaronga. Spanish horror film from the 80s, which we watched not so long ago, about a similar storyline of a, although framed as a horror movie, of a Nazi doctor who is an abuser.
1: He's in
0: an iron lung, but he has a history of abusing children in his past, and one of those children comes back to basically torture him to death. One of the most horrible films we've ever watched, but also a film unlike anything else I've ever seen.
1: Strong. I feel like I have very strong ethical questions about a lot of what was included in that and wasn't necessary. But I think that was part of the point of the film, was to just push boundaries of what had been done.
0: We were in Cat Video the other day looking to rent a film, and we pulled out In a Glass Cage, and on the front of the DVD there's a quote from John Waters saying something akin to like, "One of the most astonishing filmic experiences I've ever had. I would never recommend this to anybody."
1: I would be scared to show this to my friends.
0: Yeah, I'd be scared to recommend this to my friends.
1: Yeah.
0: And it's true that it's like, one of the most horrific pieces of film I've ever seen. Mm-hmm. And this film is a direct riff on the narrative setup of that story.
1: Yeah, I would say they left me feeling similar feelings of objection.
0: Of illness, nearly.
1: Yeah.
0: Like sort of a sickly feeling in
1: for
0: your stomach.
1: For different reasons,
0: yeah.
1: But
0: I think In a Glass Cage had more of a genuine pain in the pit of my stomach.
1: I feel like In a Glass Cage, my biggest problems with it were the depictions of things that I didn't feel like needed to be
0: shown.
1: Mm-hmm. That was my whole thing, was I was like, a lot of this could have been said, felt, in different ways. It did not need to be visually shown. And I believe that's the major cause of the controversy around it.
0: Yeah, whereas a blue film doesn't show anything. It just attempts to investigate. It just attempts to sort of do a humanistic exploration of incidents and scenarios like this, which is, by the same token, is it by no means an easy watch. And
1: I do believe the question that is generally top of your mind after watching something like this is, did it need to be done? Why did it need to be done?
0: Yeah.
1: I would love to hear why, you know what I mean?
0: Yeah, I mean, that is the question, I think, ultimately, when you watch films of a sort of exploitative or incredibly dark, incredibly nihilistic or sadistic sort of like persuasion, is always, is it worth it for the story? I felt like after watching In a Glass Cage, it was based on the way it was trying to tackle its subject matter. I know it was like, it feels like an inherently evil piece of film to watch, but I do think the way that the subject it's exploring I've never seen it explored that way.
1: Yeah, I'm not sure that I I'm not sure that I feel the same way. I think I'm still on the side of I don't think that it needed to be done in that way.
0: Mm-hmm. Whereas this?
1: I do think this one is more interesting to me because it's just cerebral.
0: Yeah.
1: And it's just the, I feel like the questions that I have about it are more like the philosophical musings mm-hmm. of it are what's being explored, which is like interesting conceptually to think about. It's not necessarily trying to push any boundaries mm-hmm. on are pedophiles bad? Yes. Yeah, yeah. That's still inherently yes, but it's exploring the humanity of people who are evil, quote unquote evil, deemed by society
0: yeah.
1: unquestioningly. And what is still going on with them as people, which is an interesting question.
0: It's probably an important sort of approach to a topic, to that topic of conversation in the era of cancel culture.
1: Mm-hmm.
0: Like rather than just the other cancel culture slop we're getting that's like, you know, it's unfair to cancel. Do you know what I mean? Like
1: yes.
0: This is more about like how can someone who's done evil things continue to live?
1: It is like a more interesting question to be posed than just I felt bad about being cancelled.
0: yeah for sure. As we said, I think this film this film is definitely going to have has definitely had extreme trouble getting a distributor to put their hands on it and
1: yeah,
0: having a wider release
1: absolutely.
0: Based on what it's based on, but you can stream it. It can be found online. I'm pretty sure you can even rent it on Apple TV or on Letterboxd. The Letterboxd
1: even
0: stream
1: from Amazon,
0: thing.
1: Yeah, which kind of makes sense.
0: So, if you think it's the kind of subject that you can approach, that you can watch someone explore, then I would recommend it. It is a very powerful piece of film. It's just not for the faint-hearted.
1: Very difficult. Yeah.
0: But yeah, we will leave it there and get into the conversation with director Elliot Tuttle. So,
1: mm-hmm.
0: Thank you for listening.
1: Yes, thank you for listening to Boof FM.
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0: 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Anin Sid Kwakin.
1: Do Tamsi. Ichuao. Iswayao.
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0: I'm at Skype.
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1: Una ti.
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0: Okay, well, I suppose firstly, just thanks very much for joining us, of course, and also congratulations on such a well-realized and powerful debut. We were both really moved by it.
1: Thank you. Thank you guys for watching.
0: Yeah, no problem at all. It was a very stimulating watch.
1: Yeah. Glad. No, thank you for the kind words. I'm happy to be talking to you guys. Yeah.
0: Okay, so do you want to jump
1: Yeah.
0: in?
1: Okay. So the first question I wanted to ask was just on how the concept came to be or what inspired you to explore these characters.
2: I had been watching a lot of Catherine Breillat films at the time, who's like she's one of my favorites, and she deals with a lot of like adolescent sexuality is a big part of kind of her filmography. And so I had been watching all these films, and I had been thinking about myself as like an 11-year-old, 12-year-old, and thinking about kind of when I first became like sexually aware of myself and like developed crushes on teachers. And then this film was kind of came out of journaling about that time of my life and thinking about the teachers that I had fantasized about, and what was I actually fantasizing about, and who would the natural extrapolation of like that figure, who would that have been? That's kind of how it started. It was just like kind of an interesting thing for me as like a diaristic way to kind of look back at my younger self. But it definitely became a different film, or like I mean that's still part of it, but it is definitely a lot about like loneliness and kind of like I think like a contemporary queer or gay guy experience in the character of Aaron. But yeah.
0: Yeah, that's really interesting you say that, because I think one of the things that I found most interesting about the film is the way that it sort of plays out as if it's a coming of age story in reverse, in that Aaron is trying to maybe not become Alex, but at least come like move back and communicate with Alex in a way. And I wanted to know whether that was something which was like filmically influenced by like the coming of age genre, or if that was like propelled by your own desire to. I suppose finding the humanity in Alex's struggle was, seems like a very personal thing in the way that he's trying to communicate with a version of himself that is no longer present for him,
2: Yeah, it was always I was always conscious of trying to it, I knew that I wanted the arc to be the kind of like dissolution of his persona, which would, yeah, I guess require like a reversion back to innocence or a younger version of himself. But I knew that, yeah, I wanted to break down kind of the facade of that archetype of that figure that he was embodying, Aaron Eagle. And because we like when I think of it like that figure is a response to like the muscles and the like verbal fin dom, like this is like a caricature that's or a character that's been created by him to kind of ease his loneliness, I guess. And so it was if I wanted to tell the story about his loneliness, that had to be the dissolution of that character. And so it was like figuring out what story I wanted to tell. I wanted to tell about a story about how these two people are kind of negotiating their own loneliness with each other. And so then it made sense to make that the arc. It has to be a reverse coming of age story to do that. Yeah. That makes sense.
0: It does, yeah. And I think that is one of the, because obviously there's some a lot of the material, a lot of the subject matter is like difficult to approach as a viewer, obviously, but you are given that sort of window into it through Alex's own self-exploration. I suppose what interested most when I was watching it was like conceptualizing the writing process of it, of whether it was based around that, the self-exploration primarily, and then everything else was incidental and came in to propel that, or if it was the concept first and you just found truth in it. But I suppose you kind
2: Yeah.
0: of have alluded to, the journal entry, the personal point.
2: Yeah. It was definitely, especially, I mean, the Aaron character was I was kind of going through like a quarter life crisis maybe when I wrote the script, which is kind of silly, but that character felt very personal to me and still does feel personal to me in a lot of ways.
0: Absolutely. I think the film inspired me to pick back up a book which I hadn't read in a lot of years, on Being Blue by William H. Gass, which is kind of like a philosophical inquiry into the artistic history of the color blue and it being the ultimate color of interiority because it has represented, sadness.

0: Fun.
1: And that's kind of, I mean, some people, it's kind of vague where the term blue film originated, like where people think it came from. But that is one of the, that is one saying that's tossed around, is that it came from that blue wax pencil, that specific blue that's used to like signify something as taboo. And so that was more, that was, you know, I wanted to do that. Blue obviously is like a melancholy color, but I also liked the marriage of like, that's also what porn is called in like different parts of the world, blue film. Like it's always referenced something lewd. And so I liked this idea that it felt like the title encompassed all of these things at once. And then also, when I do, especially towards the end, there's like this big kind of burst of blue, the color, but also it's, and that was inspired by a lot of Bergman films, when he kind of uses color as like, he can use like a single block of color and it's an expression of some like resolute emotion, or like a, or an absolution of one feeling. Like he'll do like a hard red or something in Cries and Whispers, and so that was an allusion to him. But although that's where, that's kind of how I thought about blue. That's, you'll have to send me the title of that book again. I'm surprised no one has brought it up to me this whole time.
0: Yeah, I think just going back, we watched the film earlier this week, and I went back and I read only the first. It's like kind of a collection of essays, but I think you would really enjoy it. There's some of it is very lewd. Some of it is it's all very it's theory driven, but it has a sort of whimsical sort of tone to it as
1: It's
0: well. It's
1: cool.
0: great. It's a great read. Yeah.
1: Yeah, I would love to. Yeah, send me after.
0: Yeah.
1: Remind me. Yeah.
0: Sure.
2: You mentioned Bergman there, but are you going to follow in Kieslowski's footsteps and make red film and white film next?
1: That would be fun. I love the, I actually just watched those films recently for the first time. It was probably like, I was home over a couple summers ago and I made my mom watch all of them with me.
2: Oh,
1: We were both like kind of baffled. I mean, I love them. I love them. I think I Kieslowski's great. I love him. But yeah, that'd be fun, wouldn't it? I'm yeah.
0: I think your films have quite a lot of common with them in capturing a time in a person's life, as much as it is about, sort of having like the narrative driven setting. It is about a portion, part of feeling lost, I suppose. Yeah, I think that within that as well, I think another thing that I found really interesting with the film was the fact that it managed to, obviously being a chamber piece, there are technical limitations or limitations to what you can tell within the story when that is the format. Although it's probably beneficial when you're making something, a debut feature or something lower budget, but it does also, when something like this film is so heavily dependent on memory and characters' relationships with their memory and the sort of sensorial relationships they have with that, and how, haunting and ethereal those memories are, and how they come about in different ways. I think the film does a really amazing job, and a real specific job that I've not seen elsewhere, of conveying that without using flashback or without using, anything other than like some visual techniques, changes in the visual register, and like some flash cuts and stuff. And I just wondered if you could speak to that decision, if it was something that was conscious, or if something that like kind of came about in the register in post or in collaboration with the team, or
1: Yeah. We I working with my DP Ryan Jackson Healy was, you know, we did a ton of prep work before shooting because we really had no money to make the film, and at all of, you know, our days were going to be spent getting like, we just had no money, which meant we had no time, and so like everything that we could get was mostly pretty standard coverage on both of the actors. And so a ton of our prep process was thinking about how we could like energize the frame, I guess, or things that we could do that could broaden the world of the movie. Like if we knew a lot of what we were going to be getting was standard coverage, it's like, okay, well, how can we think outside the box, I guess, to mitigate that feeling, or mitigate that, like, you know, standard feeling, I guess. And so it was a lot about trying to open up the world of

0: the film. There's a bunch of different formats that we use. That was a kind of a part of our creative workaround, was trying to give meaning to different formats and like when we use them, and try to give the film a different, texture at different points depending on what, we want the audience to feel. So that was a big part of working with like such a tiny amount of money, was having to be really creative about how we communicated or expressed a visual world. I also really didn't want to be afraid of color. I feel like whenever I watch a lot of first time films, especially, of the last like 20 years, I feel like these first time filmmakers are like afraid of color, or it's an afterthought, or they mistake maybe like good cinematography for just framing. It's like it's about like the image, and so it was important to me that even though we had like not a lot of money, I wanted to be at least a little bit adventurous with color and trying to carve out like a specific visual world for the film.
1: Yeah, the film does really stand out for that reason, I have to say, because there is, this issue that we keep encountering. We go to see new films with like this. There's a very typical and very standardized way that films are looking, and it's kind of utterly lifeless, to be honest, in a lot of cases. So it was, yeah, I don't know, that sort of Almodovarian sort of like piquancy that you get with color is like amazing to see filmmakers approach again.
0: It's, I mean, I love Almodovar is the king of color for sure, but I also Aki Kaurismäki was definitely a big reference. I think he's like a really smart filmmaker with color. Like his films are actually like very vibrant and beautiful and kind of I don't know why he doesn't get he's just not as like as flashy, I guess, as Almodovar with color, but he's similarly like adventurous and bold with it. So he was also a big inspo to
1: Nice.
0: Kaurismäki.
1: Also, the topic of pedophilia is generally considered to be the most uncontested social taboo. And I would say that everyone in society agrees that it's wrong and evil to act upon, whereas something like murder can be more easily sympathized with in film. In this sense, I would say that your film breaks society's top taboo in placing the viewer in a context where they're made to explore sympathizing with a pedophile. Do you think other taboos would benefit from being explored in this way, or is this approach limited to this subject?
0: I think that probably every taboo would, but I just think that the better we understand other people, probably the smarter we are. But it was always my making this film was also not necessarily like a there was not necessarily a social agenda to the film. It wasn't necessarily made to, I think there's definitely a difference between sympathizing with pedophilia and the act of it, and then sympathizing with the pedophile. But I also think that kind of by virtue of when trying to write both of these characters as like honestly as possible, it was also about as much as doing as much research as I could and doing my due diligence to like try to tell as honest a story as possible. And in doing that, you're kind of my only thoughts when writing these characters were trying to be like, okay, how does he move through a room, or how does he speak, like which things would be authentic to this character, and just trying to like inhabit that so you can write him realistically moving through a room and speaking, and whatever he does, it should read as honest. And so I think just in that way, that requires a level of empathy to recognize another person as a human being. So in that, like, but in terms of if I think other taboos would, I'd have a really hard time finding or thinking of a taboo that hasn't been really like thoughtfully eviscerated or represented by one great filmmaker or another. Like I'm trying to think of
1: We want to know what your line is. How far are you willing to go?
0: I'm trying to think of what like what maybe I actually haven't seen. And I'm having a hard time coming up with something. I don't know. Do you guys have an answer about something you haven't seen? Like a taboo you haven't seen, really?
2: I don't necessarily know that it's particular to a case of something which hasn't been explored. I think with things like with blue film, it's not about what's being explored, it's about how it's being explored. Do you know what I mean? And it's about like the care and sensitivity and empathy that it's approached with, in spite of, being something that's going to be prohibitive to a certain amount of people who go to see it. You know what I mean? Like, there are people who are going to see this film that, like, and I'd be interested to hear if you've had many spiky responses to it. I think that like the difference is like when films have to walk that line between being exploratory or being exploitative. I don't think that there's anything that you can't explore as long as you're not moving into the territory of exploitation, you know? So
0: I agree.
2: I'm not sure that I can think of any example
0: Yeah.
2: that I can think of many things that have been explored poorly in film,
0: Yeah.
2: like specifically on this topic. But yeah, I'm not sure about specific things which are outside of the category.
0: I think
2: Yeah.
0: nothing is kind of off or should be off limits if as long as it's done with intention or some kind of just, I don't know if it even necessarily matters what the intention is, as long as it's done with like a point of view and it is like an honest expression of the filmmaker's feelings, and like I'd watch it probably, yeah, but maybe that's just me. I don't know.
2: Well, no, we've been very much on a trip of watching consecutively the some of the darkest films we've seen. So
0: Oh,
2: we're also
0: good. I'm so curious.
2: well, we went from Threads into In a Glass Cage last month, into which I'm sure was a big influence on this in a lot of ways.
0: Was especially that cool blue at the end
2: Yeah,
0: that
2: true,
0: like
2: actually, yeah.
0: that was I pulled a lot of references with my DP from that shoot.
2: Yeah. And I mean, like, even the conceptual framework, I mean, it's explored in a much harsher way there. But what else? Like, we just rented Angst. There is a litany of just back to back. We haven't we
0: Everything you've mentioned is like a movie that I at least really like.
2: Yeah.
0: I love Threads, I love Angst, I love In a Glass Cage, obviously.
2: Yeah, we still haven't made it to Salo. We're
0: Yeah.
2: prepping ourselves.
0: I'm like looking at my Criterion as we speak. Because I have like a bunch of Criterions on my desk that I oh. But I just like they kind of decorate like the back of my desk.
2: Nice. Would you have any recommendations of the truly the most dark, profane movies that aren't on our list?
0: Yeah, I'm sure I do. Wait, hold on. Let me. There's this great one called Cargo 200 that you should absolutely watch. It's a Russian movie from about 2008. It's kind of like Russia's Texas Chainsaw Massacre, kind of.
2: Okay, nice.
0: But it's also very political and it's like really interesting. That you should definitely that's a good one that not a lot of people know about.
2: I've been trying to rally the troop with Jesse just to get the Texas Chainsaw Massacre rewatched, actually. So
1: You watch something
2: the
1: extremely dark, but I'm like, I don't know if I want the gore. I don't know if
2: grindhouse.
1: I want the gore. Yeah.
0: Cargo 200 is less gory. I don't know. Try it if you are
2: Yeah.
0: if you want to.
2: No, we're intrigued, but yeah, I suppose Blue Film was a film that very much fit in that canon, even though it explored it in different ways. Like, the two of us, we were kind of speechless after we watched it. Like, it took us a long time for us to be able to actually reflect on it. The two of us. Not to say it was triggering, but we brought a lot of like our own personal emotional and personal history into it, which I suppose is a testament to the way it explores the characters' relationships with themselves.
1: Now, I find you really have to sift through like your own personal discomfort and feelings before you can actually even get to the film itself and think about the film. It's like there's like a couple layers that you have to like break through to get there and like break through the discomfort of being like, I don't know if I want to do this.
0: One thing that it no, that's interesting and it's come up a lot, and I think that when people I've realized, especially after putting out the film, that kind of everybody has like a di like it. I think the virtue of also making a film that with subject matter that's very kind of lightning rod-y is that a lot of films, by virtue of that, will like establish a pretty unique relationship with like every member of the audience. Like every audience member will kind of meet it in a different place, or and so that has also been interesting to see as we put the film out, is like how varied the reactions are, personal or like otherwise, personally, like critically, like that it seems like people really do have, yeah, different relationships to it. It's a, yeah, it's a very interesting thing to watch people not, meet it where it's at or not, like it, but no, it's, that's a good point. It's something that's come up a lot that I've heard other people say, yeah.
2: Yeah, it's one of the most stark and biggest testaments to the film is that with something that your natural inclination at first is to like flinch or to look away from to some degree, like you are like by virtue of Aaron and Alex's relationship with himself and how that is mirrored, I guess, by Hank's character, you are given an access point, like an entry point, kind of, that I think a lot of filmmakers would struggle to achieve when they're taking on subject matter like this.
0: Thank you. Yeah, Kieran and Reed, I also think bring so much. Like
2: Yeah.
0: they really help my case. Like they're both, it's very easy to connect with both of them, I think, when watching the film. Very,
2: Yeah.
0: yeah, I'm very grateful for their performances. Yeah. Yeah.
2: Yeah, I guess, did you, like, I read online that you had a lot of trouble, or not had a lot of trouble, but like it didn't get picked up at an awful lot of festivals last year, maybe just Edinburgh.
0: Yeah,
2: And it's not really gotten a wider distribution. Like, I mean, we've obviously spoken about the subject matter being difficult, but it's not like it's any more. I mean, like, Euphoria is like the biggest show on TV over the last year. Do you know what I mean? It's like far more, it's from a far more sinister place, I think, than something like this. I was just wondering if you could speak to the trouble or the difficulty that you've had, like, getting it a wider distribution.
0: Yeah, it's a strange, like, what we've been very lucky to get picked up for, like, North American distribution, and then now some other countries. We're opening in the UK next weekend, and we opened in Spain. Like, so that's been a very fortunate experience, but it really took us a long time to even secure like a festival premiere. Like many places passed on us for probably a good like 9 months before we got accepted somewhere. It was pretty demoralizing, but at the same time, these festivals are just like they exist to connect films to audiences or connect filmmakers to audiences. And so I guess once you've gotten that, you can't be upset that you didn't get into a festival, kind of. Like once you've established or once you've gotten an audience, you like that's the whole point of them anyway. Like you don't really make films to please like whatever programming committee, whatever it is, but you do it to find an audience. And so I'm happy now. For 9 months there, it was like tough, and we wondered if anyone was ever going to see the film. But Edinburgh became like this great launch pad for it. Like we really, it was a wonderful experience. They really took great care of us. It feels like our screenings were like sold out. People seem to really respond to the movie. Got some nice like trade press coverage, like so it was great. I'm very happy to have premiered at Edinburgh.
2: It's had a very, there has been a very noticeable uptake in sort of like the rumbling around the film. Like, you are seeing more people in film circles speaking about it now, more so than when it was released. It has gained its momentum.
0: Yeah, I'm very happy that it's found its audience. So, I'm hoping it finds a bigger audience, but it's still found some, it's found part of its audience, which is exciting.
1: Yeah. And I know you just mentioned In a Glass Cage. And that's a film that has a similar conceptual framework, but it more explicitly walks the line between exploitative and exploratory. Would making something of that nature be interesting to you, or do you think it would be too difficult to attempt to walk that line in the current media landscape?
0: It would be interesting. I think what I appreciate about In a Glass Cage is it is unafraid of like genre. Like it is more of like a genre thriller than anything I'm trying to do with Blue Film. And that is its own, like probably more challenging than trying to make like a sensitive, talky drama. Like how to channel all those feelings through a framework of genre is already kind of like writing like a good genre film is like really tough. It like requires like a pretty deep knowledge of like how the story beats go, how to like surprise the audience at the same time. But like that is so, I think, so much more difficult than writing some like kind of art house talky film. And so I think it would be interesting to try to or like In a Glass Cage. I mean, I wouldn't do, work with this subject matter again simply because I've already done it. But if I were to go back and if I were to get the chance to make maybe a more genre version of Blue Film, it would be interesting. It definitely would be a challenge, but I think it would be a fun challenge. Yeah.
1: Do you have anything else on the go that you're working on next?
0: I do. I have film that I'm getting set up right now that hopefully we are shooting at some point early next year. And that one is very different from Blue Film. It's similar in some ways, but very different in other ways. And so I'm excited about it. I don't want to say too much, but
2: Yeah, keeping your cards close to your chest.
0: but it's cool. I think it's a cool step forward.
1: Nice. I'm very excited to see what comes next.
2: Oh, thank
1: Yeah.
2: you. Big time. It is honestly there's actually a lot of reviews on Letterboxd saying stuff akin to this is the Frenchest American film there's ever been. And you know, it's but it is true that like you don't get a lot of films from so with so much conviction in such an underexplored sort of territory or you know, towards like narrative and story that so many people would find difficult to approach. And it's just done with such confidence and such sensitivity. So I think it is very it's very exciting to see what comes next.
0: Thank you. No, I'm, yeah, thank you. I'm me too. I'm excited to see what happens next too. But yeah, hopefully something very soon.
2: Yeah, well, we'll have it at the top of our watch list when it does come. I think we're just about, yeah, that just about gets through everything that we wanted to speak about.
0: Great.
2: Thank you very much for joining again. It was lovely talking to you.
1: Yeah,
0: Yeah, of
1: thank you.
0: course. It was lovely to meet you too.
2: Yeah. Okay. All right. Well, have a great day. And I'll send you on the that book.
0: Perfect. Thank you.
2: Okay. All the best. Have a
1: Okay,
2: good one,
1: thank
2: Elliot.
1: you.
2: Bye-bye.
0: Bye.
1: Bye.
3: Thank you.
2: Thank you all very much for listening. That was Boof FM's exclusive interview with Elliot Tuttle, director of Blue Film. If you're just tuning in, that is an incredibly difficult film to watch, but a film that we would recommend nonetheless.
3: We would selectively recommend.
2: Selectively recommend if you think you can approach any of the.
3: If I would just say, if this is interesting to you conceptually, you should watch it. And if it's not, you have no need to watch this.
2: Yeah.
3: You're all good. There's other things to worry about.
2: Yeah. A very challenging, very provocative film. But a very interesting one too. And big thank you to Elliot Tuttle for joining us.
3: Yes, thank you. I just wanted to update everybody on the state of my car. Thank you all so much for your thoughts and prayers.
2: How is it?
3: Thank you all for dedicating hours of your day praying for my car. It's working. We don't know what's going on, but she's healing herself.
2: Yeah. We do need you to continue with the prayers, though, as we're not fully out of the woods.
3: But she's healing herself. It's literally miracle territory. So thank you, everybody. Please.
2: Keep lighting those candles.
3: Yes. Thank you for tuning in to Boof FM.
2: Yes, we'll see you all next week.
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0: 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I'm Sue Kwakin.
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Shalom Aleichem, Alamin. Peace be upon you all. Released in commemoration of Nakba Day, I am humbled to share the debut album from Exiliahu, titled Why Have You Stolen the Blue and White Colors from Our Honest Sky? It is a compilation of songs, each written and recorded in one day, with lyrics drawn primarily from the Yiddish anti-Zionist and anti-imperialist poets of the late 19th century. 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To hear it, please visit exiliahu.bandcamp.com. That's E-X-I-L-I-A-H-U. Thank you for listening. Und befreit Palästina, oi mein.

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0: I think not, you know, no one will rise, guys, no. The sounds you are currently hearing might be the result of the Audio Phenomenon Project. 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
1: Voices in so-called Canada have been systematically devalued and diminished, and this cannot go unacknowledged in broadcast media such as radio. 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
2: My name is Ruth.
1: And I'm Alicia. And today we're talking to you about wheelchair sports camp.
2: Yes.
1: And we're excited to be here. We've both just finished our work days because this is pre-recorded. You got us. On the bus here, I was listening to Caleb's So True podcast.
2: Yes, she was.
1: And that's pretty much, I pretty much just attack Ruth with my commentary on that the second that I see her. And on the bus, I was thinking, because we're going to New York soon, and, well, soonish, and I'm thinking that we're probably going to run into Caleb because he lives there, and it's, I've heard, really tight-knit, and it's kind of a small-town vibe in New York.
2: And Alicia keeps, it's just like, oh my god, we should totally go to this one place, and because Caleb Heron has talked about it, and she's mentioned this quite a few times at different locations,
1: it's
2: so
1: true.
2: We're bound to run into him,
1: no.
2: I guarantee it.
1: And on the bus, I was trying to think about what I would say to him. If you guys aren't familiar with him, by the way, he's a comedian with a heart of gold. and so funny, one of the funniest stand-ups that I've seen, and I just love his podcast. I listen to it more than I speak to my family and my loved ones. But I was like trying to think about what I would say to him, and I haven't gotten anything yet. If you thought that I was going to give you the perfect formula for approaching the people that you love parasocially,
2: right.
1: But I was like, I did catch myself like mutter. I was like looking outside of the window, and I was like mouthing and like giggling a little bit.
2: Girl, like you're being here in a movie.
1: Yeah, exactly. Because like obviously I hear him talk about interactions with fans that he doesn't like, so it's like I know what not to do.
2: Mm-hmm.
1: But I'm like, I want him to maybe speak about some really admirable interactions that he's had.
2: Yeah, and like in his next podcast, he's like, oh my god, wait, I just met this fan.
1: Oh,
2: I think her
1: my
2: name is
1: god.
2: Alicia.
1: Say
2: and,
1: more.
2: And then he goes on about how much he's going to go,
1: what?
2: She was so interesting, and she's just like the cutest little face ever. Her little cheeks just sit
1: They're
2: so
1: rosy.
2: High up. They're just rosy.
1: And she approached me with nothing but respect, and she said things that I've never heard about myself.
2: Thought-provoking, just like all around that girl.
1: Oh, this is what I want. This is what I want.
2: Girl.
1: And another thing that we were talking about is that I've started Duolingo and I'm doing Spanish, and I've actually been told that I sort of have a really good accent already. And I'm not joking actually about that, but Duolingo keeps sending me messages because like something that you need to know about me is that I'm not in it for sort of the fame, the glory, the gems, the new outfits for my avatar. Like I actually I wish there was a way to tell Duolingo that I couldn't care less about that, but there's not. So they keep sending me messages that my streak's over, and I'm like, I don't care about my streak.
2: I care about
1: how good I can roll my R's, like, and like how many words I know, which apparently is completely revolutionary for an app where you're supposed to learn. God forbid I do it at my pace, but it keeps sending me messages and being like, oh, your streak's almost over, and obviously I ignore it because as we've sort of talked about, that's not where my heart is. And it will send me a streak, oh, it'll be over tonight, and then I wake up the next morning thinking, okay, whatever, I guess it's gone, and they'll go, fine, you caught our bluff, you have 2 more hours to get your streak, but don't test us. And I go, still don't care because I'm literally working. I don't have time to do it right in this moment where Duolingo's asking.
2: No.
1: And then it'll go back and it'll go, all right, you're good. We will give you 1 more chance. And it's been doing that over and over and over again. And I kid you not, I haven't opened the app in probably a week. And it's going like, last call for Alicia?
2: No, that's exactly what happened with my class pass because I was really bored at work like a few weeks ago and I was in the office and I was like, oh, I should probably like do something tonight. Like I want to go like exercise or whatever, so I was like, and then I got an email from ClassPass.
1: Uh-huh.
2: They heard me, and they were
1: then
2: like,
1: they do that.
2: "No,
1: yeah.
2: they did hear me mm-hmm. because they were like, here's a $1 fee for 14 days of free classes on
1: ClassPass."
2: Sounds
1: like a steal.
2: I know, and it was, but I only went for one class.
1: Okay,
2: which was fine. And then when I was trying to unsubscribe because I was like, I didn't want to pay the fee for like whatever the normal amount was, and it's just like I'm clicking like no, and it's like, are you sure? Be for real, girl. Come on now, girl. I was like, what? And they were like, you got us 20% off on your next month. And the next one was like, 50% off. And I was like, guys,
1: how
2: I
1: far
2: don't
1: can
2: want
1: you
2: to.
1: Push this?
2: Apparently really, really far. Oh, and then they emailed me after, and I was like, I thought that I removed myself from all of this.
1: Whoa.
2: But no.
1: That's crazy. Yeah, no, I love when they start getting colloquial with it to keep you in.
2: Yeah.
1: Like, one thing, back to Duolingo, my apologies.
2: No, please.
1: But they used to send the owl to threaten you. Now they send fake people. I kid you not. I've been getting messages from a bot named Lily. And, like, I have Lilies in my life, but, like, none of them are close enough to me to be messaging me the way that this bot is. This bot sending me messages, like, oh, giving up so soon? I see how it is. And at first, I didn't realize it was a bot. I thought that, like, it was a thing where you, like, you can find your contacts and then, like, you can send people, like, messages. Like, I'm like Duolingo DMs. And I was kind of like, that I can't believe Lily's speaking to me this way. Like, this is not okay.
2: This is not the Lily I know.
1: This is not the... And it wasn't. Anyways, that's kind of what's going on with us. we're going to talk to you guys about Wheelchair Sports Camp today. We saw them at Sled Island, so you probably heard us talk about them a little bit because obviously you guys are loyal followers and you've tuned into every single episode. So this is going
2: to
1: be super familiar in that case. But yeah, we saw them at Sled Island. They were amazing. Mm-hmm. And like, we weren't planning on seeing them at first. Mm-hmm. Just because we didn't know about them, not because of any beef, obviously. But we ran into Eliotto, who again is going to be really familiar for you guys because we have had him before on the show. and he told us about them at this market that we were at, and he was like, "You have to see them." I literally came down to see them, so we were like, "Yeah, we do exactly." And we listened to them, and we were like, "They are awesome!" Yeah. Like first listen, we were reorganizing our entire schedule, to make sure that we could get there.
2: Yeah.
1: We got there late still,
2: and it was scary because there was a
1: really
2: big
1: scary.
2: Line, and I was like, "What the hell?"
1: It was the
2: happening?
1: First. It was the only line that we encountered at Sled Island, actually, because it was a free show. Believe it or not, like our passes meant literally nothing. We were flashing that wristband, and nothing was happening with the bouncer. It was
2: no
1: we
2: face
1: were,
2: change.
1: No.
2: No problem.
1: We were with the masses.
2: Yeah.
1: But luckily we did get in like after like one or two songs, so that was good. And we weaseled our way to the front and it was literally amazing. Hey, we should tell you who they are, by the way.
2: Maybe.
1: But Wheelchair Sports Camp is an experimental hip hop group from Denver. They're hip hop, they're rap, they're punk, they're hard to put into a genre, which I feel like is like really easy to say about a lot of groups these days. Or that we listen to. But anyways, they're fronted by Kaylin Rose Heffernan, who the band's website describes as a wheelchair-using, profanely queer, and tiny rapper. And she's hilarious.
2: Yeah.
1: So
2: fun to watch. Also, just, like, such a fun performer.
1: Yeah.
2: And just, like, oh, my goodness.
1: She was straight up, like, doing, like, tight fives between
2: them. Yeah,
1: like, really lengthy. Like, not even, like, oh, I'm tuning and I'm going to, like, make a little quip about how I'm tuning. Like, she's doing, like, literally, like...
2: Yeah.
1: Freaking stand up there. She was hilarious. And luckily for you, I have some clips of the live performance that we saw with her on my phone, on my voice memos. And I diligently named the voice memos, so I'm going to be able to find them. So here's one of their songs to sort of give you an idea of what they're about. This is going to be Slumber Party by Wheelchair Sports Camp featuring Amy Goodman.
3: And Kaylin Heffernan is joining us from Denver, Colorado, the front woman for the hip-hop group Wheelchair Sports Camp. She was arrested last month with ADAPT members in Denver after participating in a sit-in at Senator Cory Gardner's office. We welcome you all to Democracy Now!

to jail than die without Medicaid. Mister, set a date. I know some witches, watch your back for you get sickness, and always hit your bridges.

0: That was Slumber Party by Wheelchair Sports Camp featuring Amy Goodman. And the featuring part is not so much as like an artist feature as it was just the first clip of that song. So that's a clip from Democracy Now. And it was an interview with Heffernan where Amy Goodman's asking her about her sit-in at the senator's office. And what was happening there is it was a sit-in with a disability rights group called ADAPT. And they were sitting in because there was this Republican senator called Cory Gardner who was going to be voting on a bill or like a proposal to reduce Medicaid funding. So they were wanting to apply some pressure and get him to vote to not reduce Medicaid funding and leave 22 million people uninsured. So they stayed in the senator's office overnight. And that's why that song is called Slumber Party, which is awesome. And if you read the lyrics, or listen, I guess, a lot of them are about that. And it's pretty awesome. I read an article on Westword about this, and they were sitting in and going to be staying overnight, and then they were being like denied restrooms, especially accessible restrooms, on the floor they were on, and so then they just ended up just peeing in the senator's office, which is awesome, in cups and bottles and trash cans, etc. Anyways, super epic, and that kind of like speaks a little bit to her general vibe, which is that she's like super, super hilarious, and also like just rapping about super like confrontational, like politically urgent things, like disability rights and eugenics and a bunch of other stuff as well. Let's see what we got next. So this is going to be a clip of her show, her live show at Slut Island, and it's going to be right before she plays one of my favorite songs, which is going to be Eat Meat. Spoiler.
1: If this shitty guy can play shitty drums, why can't I play shitty drums? Actually not a sheet guy.
2: I think it was 2 songs ago.
1: But, I'm
2: pretty sure it was.
1: And he had a guitar laying around. And he's like, well, I could play a sheet guitar. And so I haven't played drums since middle school, and we didn't practice this, and we don't tour with the guitar. But Sled Island brought us a shitty guitar so we could do this shitty song. And you know, it's just funny being a rapper and spending so much time on songs and words. And then we did this in the garage and everybody loves it, so we're punk now.
3: No, I told you 1,000 times, no.
4: The rat, the round.

gimp. There's a stairway to heaven. 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Lord knows where I'm headed. It's hard out here for a gimp. There's a stairway to heaven. Knock, knock. So tell me how the hell we gonna get in? Lord knows where I'm headed.

0: again.
1: All right, that was Eat Meat and It's Hard Out Here.
2: It was. Yeah, I love both of them. I feel like Hard Out Here was one where it was like there was multiple lines when she was doing it live that everybody was like, yo! so that was a really fun ambiance to be around. We were looking before starting the episode at her interview with Nardwar, and we just wanted to play a couple of clips from it because, quite frankly, she's just hilarious, and I feel like it shines through in just the way that she's interacting with Nardwar. So here's a couple of clips with varying levels of context.
3: You have checked out a lot of bags. You've puked in a lot of bags, you said. What is the puking in bags?
0: Well, I get really nervous before I meet Nardwar, so I puked 3 times and I breathed heavily into a paper bag.
3: But you've done this before, because you puked on the Scribble Jam founder. What can you tell the people about that?
0: Oh, yes. So, after...
3: What is Scribble Jam, first?
0: Scribble Jam is a legendary competition between rappers, and they battle it out for the fittest. It was created by Mr. Dibs from Cincinnati, Ohio, a DJ. And I played with Mr. Dibs, and after the show, I fell out of my wheelchair and broke my face and puked on Mr. Dibs's Nikes.
3: It's
0: high off of adrenaline, marijuana, and probably a little liquor. Some of us decided to go spray painting afterwards because we loved the town so much that we thought we could just do what we pleased and write happy faces on sidewalks and whatnot. And unfortunately, we got caught, and I got probably out of it the most, but 5 people were arrested, and we're still dealing with that.
3: Now, you have some members of your crew here today. Jenna is here, right?
0: Jenna is here.
3: Now, Jenna, could you point out Jenna again?
0: That's Jenna.
3: Now, Jenna, Jenna, can you come here for a second? I understand Jenna was involved in this as well. Is this true, Jenna? What can you say about the B-Dolan graffiti adventure?
4: I'm pretty much a badass, and I took her rap for all the graffiti.
3: How do you
4: stay in jail for 2 nights?
3: What do you think about that? That is pretty amazing, isn't it?
0: It feels good having a down-ass bitch.
3: Was someone else the Children's Wish Foundation, too?
0: I did. I met T-Boz through Make-A-Wish.
3: But everything is okay.
0: Everything is okay, and I'm not dead yet.
1: So that was some, with absolutely no context, from the Nardwar Serviette YouTube channel, an interview with Nardwar versus Wheelchair Sports Camp.
2: Okay, and we're going to play 2 more songs for you guys. Well, 2 more right now, and then we have more later. It doesn't stop. Mm-hmm. We're going to play Denim featuring Rare Birds, as well as Mary Had a Little Band featuring Felix Fast Forward, and both are by Wheelchair Sports Camp. Here they are.

fixing a bride in my denim. I'm mad all the bitches in my denim. I'm from the plains, so my denim got buffalo.

0: want my denims? You want more? Do you fucking want them? Because I got them.
1: Pape made this. Damn.

0: That was Denim on Denim, and then Mary Had a Little Band, both by Wheelchair Sports Camp. Both epic music videos. We sat there just mouth agape the whole time, except when our friend Django came in.
1: Django!
0: Guys, this can happen even when you're not live recording. Your friends can still stop in because Ale found us and then came to the live recording last time.
2: Oh, really? Wow.
0: Yeah. So this is sort of a frequent occurrence. And we were talking with Django about lesbian kickball, which is something that when this is going to be airing will have just happened. Maybe potentially we'll still be kicking it with the lesbian kickball team that we're a part of. Fingers crossed that there's an after. Yeah, Django, what are you most excited about for lesbian kickball?
2: I'm most excited, as I am most times with lesbian kickball, to discuss the origins of the name of the sport and the different ways in which people call it. Because me, as a proud British Columbian, and I believe this is a BC and the Yukon thing, from my extensive reports on this subject.
0: You're looking over at us like we know what you're
2: in
0: talking
2: lesbian
0: about.
2: Kickball. Well, it's that in BC and the Yukon, we call it California kickball.
1: Oh, the origins
0: of instead of lesbian kickball.
2: Instead of lesbian kickball.
0: I thought you were going to try and talk to us about the origins of lesbian.
2: Well, actually, so there's this island in Greece called Lesbos, right? That's where the word comes from. Anyways, but in kickball.
0: Thank you, Janko.
2: Yeah, to Sappho, the obvious.

0: times.
1: Duh.
0: But like, well, just because you feel like you just drive, you know, and you end up there. It's that type of vibe.
1: Depends. Yeah.
0: But it's one of those things where it's like, it's so weird. And I feel like if I grew up in California, I wouldn't think so. But it just seems like a fairyland place, kind of. Hmm. It doesn't feel real, is what I'm trying to say. Yeah.
1: Okay. Name three things about it that aren't real.
0: Gabe Porath, Disneyland, and oh, there's no like proper transit system in Los Angeles.
2: I've heard that. Yeah. As a fact. So
1: that's not good.
0: That's what I have to say about California.
1: Well, thank you so much, Django.
2: Thank you, Django.
1: Now we're going to hop back into Wheelchair Sports Camp. Do you guys like that we've been departing from from it a lot? I think it's fun.
2: I'm enjoying it personally.
1: Okay, awesome. What we're going to play next is going to be a recording again. I was on those voice memos during Sled Island. Didn't want to miss a thing. And this is going to be right before she played the song Still Scrolling. So this was sort of some instructions that she was throwing out at the crowd. I will say people were disobeying. Here it is.
3: This is that time in the set that if you don't have your phone out, I want you to get your phone out. I know. Please, get your phone out.
4: Call your mom.
3: Call my mom. She's waiting. I mean it, though. Get your phone out. I mean it. And just go to your, you know how your thumb just goes to your favorite app? Or, like, go to your app. Go to, like, Tinder, Grindr, whatever. Go somewhere where your thumb takes you and just start scrolling.
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1: Right before the ad break, that was Keep Scrolling by Wheelchair Sports Camp.
2: Yes. That is the last Wheelchair Sports Camp song that we are going to play for this episode. And then we're going to use the rest of our time to shout out some really awesome CanCon artists.
1: Yay.
2: We'll name it. That is what we're doing. The first thing that we wanted to talk about is that our dear friends, Pera, are coming to BC. They're doing their first BC tour, mm-hmm. and they are fantastic.
1: Literally talked about them
2: in the Sled Island show, like the show that we did about Sled Island. We talked a little bit about them. But they are coming to BC, and they are an amazing Riot Girl band. We're going to play some of their songs soon. And they are going to be in Kamloops on August 16th, in Vancouver on August 17th, in Powell River on August 20th, in Nanaimo on August 21st, and in Victoria on August 22nd. So make sure you go to every single one of those shows.
1: Don't even think about missing one. Seriously.
2: We can't. In Vancouver specifically, because that's most likely where you're listening from if you're tuned in right now, the bill is crazy. It's Pera, Malcriado, Gadfly, Glitterbomb, and Scarlet Fever, which is just banger, banger, banger. Just, it did no misses. It's fantastic. Next, we're going to play their song, and this is La La La.

0: That was La La La by Pera. And Ruth had a really good idea. Tell him.
1: Oh, my idea. Yes. So we are just going to be playing some of the songs from the Vancouver Bill of Pera. Mm-hmm. This next song that we're going to play is called SMS by the incredible, beautiful, lovely band Scarlet Fever.
0: Vancouver-based as well.
1: Vancouver-based. Yeah. Love them dearly. Beautiful friends. Mm-hmm. Beautiful
0: and they'll be at Green Auto on August 17th as well.
1: Yes.
0: Here is SMS.

0: All right, that was SMS by Scarlet Fever.
1: Our dear, dear friends and fellow artists on that bill. Following on this new theme that we like, we are going to be playing a song by Gadfly,
0: and it is called Daycare Syndrome.
1: Boom, here it is.

0: All right, that was Daycare Syndrome by Gadfly.
1: Woo! Yow! Okay, that is the end of the episode for real. We hope that you enjoyed our musings on Wheelchair Sports Camp and all of the fabulous songs that we played from them, as well as some of the chatter that sort of came about organically.
0: Yes, yes. Thank you, Django, for popping in.
1: Yes.
0: What a pleasure.
1: Yeah, so that's us. And we hope that you have a beautiful rest of your Sunday evening.
0: Mm-hmm. Mwah. Big kiss.
1: Mwah. Laugh Track. 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
0: Bye.
1: Boom, made it right before.
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This is Life on Thunderbird Radio Hell. We're very excited to have live in studio with us right now. Good for it.

0: Next up, we got a big dog on campus. This is usually the part where everybody chants for Marv. So if you're listening at home, please chant for Marv. Jarv, Marv, Marv, Marv, Marv, Marv. So this song, do you want to introduce it, Marv?
1: This is a song. It's about stuff. Yeah, there's some guitars.
0: This drums. Is a song for people who love swimming.
1: Yeah.
0: Anyways.

swimmers out there. And this is going to be our last song. Thank you, CITR, for having us. Thank you, Radio Health, for having us. Thank you, UBC, for having us. They didn't really have us, but we're here. But yeah, this is our last song. It's called Follow. But first, Marv needs to.

0: 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This is Life on Thunderbird Radio Hell. Thank you so much for tuning in. That was Good For It, playing live in our studio. Sound engineering by Jay Honor. Do not go anywhere. We'll be back with Good For It to chat with them about life, the universe, and everything very shortly. 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
1: 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This is live from Thunderbird Radio Hell. I am Ben. You are listening to me talking to the band who just played live in the studio moments ago. This is Good For It joining me in the studio. Hello, welcome.
2: Hey.
1: Do you want to introduce yourself to people out there in Radioland, as they say?
2: I'm Dan, I play bass.
3: Hey, I'm Kellen, I play drums.
4: I'm Marv, I do my best to play guitar.
5: I'm Lauren, and I play guitar and sing.
1: So, you are good for it. Can you...

0: A DI pedal for that show, and so Dan came to practice, and then we were all just hanging out and we were jamming, and we were like, should we just like make this be a band?
1: Yeah, it was pretty crazy, because like it, like you couldn't have written it better. It was like Lauren was jamming her song, and then there was just some bass guitar chilling there, like some random yeah. one, and Dan walked up and started playing it. Marv is playing his guitar, and I walked up to a kit that had just a kick drum. Like, I don't even think there was a snare or cymbals, but like there was drumsticks, and we just started like dicking around. And by the end of that little jam, like, yeah, we decided to
0: do the thing.
1: Yeah,
2: I do remember that bass quite fondly. I remember it would like look kind of like a metal, like, genre kind of bass, and it had like the highest action I've ever seen on any instrument ever.
1: Yeah, it was, you put like, your hand under it.
2: Yeah, it was like, fun to play.
0: It was a random bass I had got off Facebook Marketplace, because I was like, I'm gonna learn how to play the bass, and then I never used it, and then I just gave it to Dan, but it was unplayable almost how high the action was.
2: Yeah, we made it work though.
1: Yeah,
2: and then I got my own bass,
0: and then it just went on from there.
3: Nice. Mm-hmm. At what point did you realize it went from like, oh, we just playing some music to what we are a band? Maybe is that when you got a name, or
4: I feel like Kellen kind of spearheaded it. Like, it was like we were like playing a little bit, and then like I'm terrified of the idea of playing in front of people.
3: Oh yeah.
4: So I didn't think it would ever be anything, and then Kellen was like, okay, what are we doing here?
1: Yeah, I was too cool to just be chill. I don't know. It felt really special, and like it was so cohesive so quickly, and it was like one of those like moments where it's just like why wouldn't we do this more kind of thing, you know? And yeah. Like it was like a band in like to play shows pretty quickly,
0: and like, I think it was at a time where we all were like super excited to be playing music, and we're like kind of chomping at the bit to play as much as possible, and yeah, we did the thing, and that was it.
3: So, how many songs did you have? Like, how quickly did you write songs, and when did you decide that it was when you were ready to play your first thing?
0: I feel like we had like 4 or 5 songs pretty quick, because I was doing solo stuff at the time, and I had written a bunch of songs, and then some of the songs I brought them to the band, and we like expanded them, or like it was just kind of a seed of a song. So I think we had like 4 or 5 songs pretty quick out the gate, and we played our first show. I think we first jammed together in like February, and we played our first show in June.
1: And I had never played the drums with other people ever before this band. It was quite the learning curve, and very scary. It still scares the death out of me, but
3: So how nerve-wracking was the first show? Especially Marv, you were saying that you were terrified.
4: I'm still a ball.
1: What was our first show? I forget.
0: It was the New and Known night.
1: Oh,
0: at Green
1: Yeah.
0: So it was like a new band night. So
3: right.
0: It was other new bands too. So
3: that's kind of nice in a way.
1: New and Known's really
3: it's sort of like, you know, everyone's sort of on the same wavelength, maybe.
4: Yeah, and they're like 20-minute sets.
3: So yeah,
4: you're
3: perfect.
4: Only scared for 20 minutes.
1: Yeah,
3: or you're just playing with your back to the crowd.
0: Oh, that's Marv's favorite move.
1: Yeah, I had to turn the whole drum set around. It's like, can we have an extra 20 minutes? But no, we did great our first show. Honestly, this band is really fun to play in, and like when it gets scary, like it's so cliche, but like we are just buddies, like, and like we're so, like it is so much fun to play, and so like just looking around, even though when we make mistakes, we laugh at each other and stuff, like, I don't know, it's really easy to play in this band,
3: And why did you choose the name Good for It?
0: That's funny, actually, because we really struggled to find a name for it a while.
1: Yeah.
0: And we were going back and forth and back and forth, and the guys wanted to have a real macho name, and I wanted
1: what
0: to
1: have...
0: Yeah,
1: what did you say? Truck or something?
4: Trash garbage.
1: Yeah.
0: And then any name I suggested was, like, Pinky Winky Fairy Air Bomb shit. So,
1: who came up with Good For It, though?
4: Well, it was a song. It was a demo Lauren had from before.
0: Yeah. So we have a song called Good For It that the lyrics are Good For It. So it's like, you know, I'm good for it is like the lyric of the song that we didn't play tonight that we should have played. But that was kind of one of the first songs I made as a demo, like on my own when I was trying to make heavier songs solo. And then I listened back to it and I was like, oh, this is kind of cool.

0: I was like, what about Good For It? And then I really liked the band Hole, and they have a song called Asking For It. Okay. And I was like, oh, okay, this is kind of a vibe, I guess.
1: It's a great band name, I think. Yeah.
2: Yeah. I thought you just came up with this so you can play at the Good Fest. Yeah. Where there was like it was a couple weeks ago? Yeah. Or a few weeks ago, where all the bands that sort of start with goo anyways.
0: Yeah. But we actually organized it for ourselves. Yeah. But it was for our single release. So the first song that we played tonight was our new single, Sorry, that we just released.
1: Heck yeah.
2: So yeah, how did that came about? And how was the recording? And was that fun?
0: Or it was great. We had our friend Chuba from Hotel Decor record for us.
1: Sundial Studios at S-S-U-N-D-I-A-L. Sundial Studios.
0: Shout out to Chuba. And Roberto. So those guys helped us out. And we recorded a little bit at Green Auto too. We tried to speed run it. We like tried to do 6 songs in like one day, and then we realized this is actually not possible.
3: And also, like, our first experience recording, like, I've only ever messed around in GarageBand, so it was like very new experience, very fresh. Mm-hmm.
0: But straight into the fire type thing.
3: Yeah.
0: But it was really fun. Again, it was just like hanging out with friends, and then we went to Chuba's new studio, which was cool, and. Yeah, we're excited to do more. We have a bunch of songs in the can that we'll be releasing soon, hopefully.
2: Okay, so you did do a few. And
0: we
2: you're
0: did.
2: Just slowly, like, you're pacing,
1: just
2: teasing us. Yeah. That's cool. Is there any thought of, like, when are you going to release it? Is this some sort of strategy that you're thinking? How does that work?
0: We kind of, like, we planned on having it out much sooner than we did, but it ended up just kind of like not being ready, or we weren't happy with such and such, and we went back and did this and did that and mixing and stuff. So we just kind of settled with putting out the one single in August and then do the single release show. And now we just kind of have some stuff in our back pocket, and we're going to do some photos and maybe a video and release the next single before the end of the year, hopefully.
2: Any ideas for the video in mind at all? Or just say that you don't have to, like, reveal all your secrets, but...
0: Well, the song's about cake.
2: Oh.
0: So there might be some cake involved in the video. That's all we can say right now.
2: This
4: is literally the first one I'm hearing about this.
0: I feel like we talked about this.
1: No, yeah, about you guys hang out a lot without me, so...
3: Yeah,
1: you're
3: invited.
1: Yeah.
2: I mean, if the song is called Cake, so it's kind of... Yeah.
0: It's going to be like a Matilda-style cake eating, and it's going to be Kellen that's eating the cake.
1: Yeah.
0: That's why he didn't know about it.
1: Yeah, it was a surprise. Yeah, throw me a surprise party, just a cake party. Yeah,
2: it's like, come to the video shoot, but do not eat the night before or this morning.
1: Yeah, wear your finest white T-shirt.
2: Anything else the band is up to? It's going to be some more shows maybe, or...
0: Yeah, we got a bunch of shows coming up. When is our next show?
1: Saturday.
0: Oh, yeah.
1: We're playing Green Auto Alley Fest.
0: No, we're playing Red Gate.
1: Red Gate.
0: Everything's red, green. It's confusing. But yeah, we're going to do Alley Fest on Saturday with a bunch of cool bands.
2: Yeah, that should be fun.
0: Shout out Speed Reader. Shout out Dawson Forsey. Can't remember who else on the bill, but.
2: Do you know what's. So it's just in the afternoon? Does it go till late, or is it just after? Like, or
0: I
2: is
0: think it,
2: or is it at night?
0: Okay. Till 8. Or no, 2 to 8?
3: 2 to 8. 2 to 9?
0: Or 2 to 9. It's a daytime. Go to Redgate. It's
1: the daytime.
0: Yeah. I wasn't prepared to plug. And then we got some stuff coming up in October that I don't think is announced yet. Mm-hmm. And then a couple of things in November that's not announced yet, but in all due time.
2: Well, Saturday is a good
0: for
2: people that enjoy the set that you just heard. They can go to the Red Gate, and it's in the alley, right?
0: Yeah. So it's gonna be really fun.
2: Yeah, excellent. How do people get a hold of you?
0: We are on Instagram, a Good For It band.
3: And Lauren's phone number is...
0: and Marv's home address.
4: No. Yeah. We have a Bandcamp, too,
3: Lauren's
4: don't we?
3: Social media.
1: Bandcamp.
0: Yeah, we're on Bandcamp and other streaming platforms. Yeah. But you can find us on Instagram, and there's links to everything there.
2: Yeah. Also, you won't be the first one to give away the phone number. It's been a very common thing. But, let's play a little game. We'll go to the game section of our show, Live from Thunderbird Radio Hell. after this little bumper message.
5: What's my favorite kind of dog?

0: Well, hopefully y'all know each other really well. I don't know if you have heard of this game, First to Worst.
1: Never.
2: Nope.
0: It's a pretty fun game. So how it works is we have a big deck of card that has items, like names of things, places, people, things, and you would draw five cards. So each person can do it once. You draw five cards, and then you rank how you like each item from your favorite to least favorite. Mm-hmm. And the rest of your bandmate would have to guess what order you put the items.
3: Okay.
0: So it'll be a team effort from the rest of your bandmate. And hopefully, if you know your bandmate well enough, you'll be able to guess how you picked. Who wants to be the lister first?
4: Dad,
5: no, it's Lauren.
1: Yeah. No, yeah, it's you.
0: So I'll give you just random four cards.
3: Okay.
0: If it's really terrible, if you won, you don't know what it is, we can trade for it.
3: Okay.
0: But it's not a secret, so
3: do I say them out loud?
0: Yeah, just say them out loud. It's a radio show, so maybe.
3: Oh,
0: just,
3: yeah, it's true.
0: But sometimes there's something that people don't know. We can get a new thing. Yeah.
3: Okay. Singing in the shower, nostalgia, home videos, global warming, drinking water.
1: I know you love how warm the summers are.
0: But don't discuss it yet. So I think, Lauren should, so there's 1, 2, 3, 4, 5. So
3: yeah.
0: You can put the five cards maybe on the table.
3: Okay.
0: Just so everyone can see.
3: Are they gonna see?
0: Just in a whatever random order.
6: She said she didn't believe in that.
5: Yeah.
0: So we'll put the five cards just for everyone to bring home. We have drinking water, nostalgia, singing in the shower, global warming, home videos. So these are 1, 2, 3, 4, 5. So once you've decided what order you put them, you can put them face down. You know, like you put the cards face down so your bandmates can't tell what it is. And then the rest of the band will put them like in whatever order.
3: Oh, so I put the numbers. Yeah. Okay,
0: So you lock in your votes and then the rest of the band can. But don't do it in an obvious way. So, reminding everybody, it's drinking water, nostalgia, singing in the shower, global warming, home videos. Nostalgia is a weird one.
3: Yeah.
1: It really is. I like nostalgia.
6: Yeah, I'm scared of it.
1: Home videos and nostalgia go hand in hand, dude.
3: The theme is Marv is scared of everything, in case you haven't noticed.
0: Yeah. But don't put it down like 1, 2, 3, 4, 5 so people can.
3: Okay.
0: Yeah, you want to be
3: this
0: like.
3: This is harder than it seems.
0: There's no right or wrong answer. You know, it is.
1: There is for us.
0: Yeah.
6: Whoa, okay, so home videos and singing in the shower, she likes similarly because she just switched those.
3: I feel like it's.
1: Do you know yourself? Okay.
0: All right. So the rest of the band can maybe talk it out or try to. Like, usually what people do is like, you know, like sometimes one or two is obvious.
3: Yeah. I love global warming.
6: Yeah. That's one for sure.
1: Okay. I think number one's probably singing in the shower.
6: Mm.
3: What?
1: You reacted.
3: What are you doing at my house? Is that you in the bushes?
1: Yeah. Yep. Love what you did with the living room.
6: Yeah, I think singing in the shower.
1: Home videos. Or nostalgia. Or wait, you gotta love drinking water number one.
6: I think you have to love that the most.
1: If you don't love that the most, then you're lying.
2: I was thinking drinking water.
1: Then you're dehydrated.
2: Well.
3: Why do you think about me personally?
1: Okay. Can we say drinking water number one?
2: I think
1: one?
2: So. Yeah.
1: If you're. Okay. What does Lauren like the second most?
6: I think singing in the shower, then nostalgia, then home videos, then global warming. But I could trade nostalgia.
2: I'm gonna go with what Marv said.
6: Connected, in a way.
2: Yeah, I was
6: like,
2: thinking
6: what's more
2: that
6: nostalgic
2: too.
6: Than home videos?
2: Yeah, I was thinking that too. It's like the same thing.
1: Almost. Nostalgia can be sad, but home videos are usually interesting and funny and sweet, unless they're fucked up. But so let's go three. Oh, sorry. Can I swear?
0: Yep.
6: You think home videos more than nostalgia? I've never seen any of Lauren's home videos. So
1: I'm doing this for us.
6: Yeah.
2: Okay. Yeah. I think that looks correct to me.
0: So just go. So drinking water, number one.
1: Yeah.
0: Showering in. Sorry, singing in the shower. Showering, singing in the shower, number two. Home videos, three. Nostalgia, four. And global warming, five.
1: Yeah.
3: Should we go card by card or?
0: Whatever.
1: Go from left to right.
0: Yeah, or maybe from bottom. I don't know, whatever it works. Bottom, maybe 5, 4, 3, 2. I don't know.
3: Okay, drinking water, you said number one.
1: Yeah.
3: Drinking water, number four.
1: What?
6: Four? I was going to say, I kind of feel like you know the importance, but it's a chore.
1: Okay, so global warming's number one.
0: I didn't like drinking water until, like, older.
3: I like drinking water, but it's just something you do.
0: Yeah.
3: It's not something I'm like,
1: ugh. I thought of it as an object, not as an activity. Mm. You like drink, it's drinking water, not me drinking water, but you have to be pro drinking water. Yeah, like it's potable water.
0: Okay.
1: Yeah. So I dropped the ball there. I'm sorry.
0: Oh, okay.
3: You guys said singing in the shower number two. I said singing in the shower. Number two.
6: Okay.
0: Oh,
1: what we is literally know you like the back of our hand.
6: We know you better than you know yourself.
3: Home video number three. I said home video number one.
1: Wow. Oh my God.
0: What is your favorite home video of yours? Is it just?
3: I just think they're cute and funny to watch.
1: They are.
3: You said nostalgia number four. I said nostalgia number three.
1: Wow.
3: And you said global warming number five. I said global warming number five because I'm not trying to get us canceled. Just kidding.
1: Just kidding. I am. And I love global warming.
0: I mean, that's pretty close except for the drinking water thing.
2: Yeah, I was really.
6: It can turn real quick because if you guess one. Yeah, I don't know what I'm saying. But if you guess one wrong.
1: Also, Marv. Aren't you guys dating? Shouldn't you have led the charge and nailed it?
6: Probably should have.
1: All right. You should have told me she hated drinking water.
0: Who wants to go next?
1: Me.
0: All right.
1: Kellen. On the radio.
0: All right. These are just five random cards.
1: What'd you get? We've got TikTok. Nice. All you can eat buffets.
2: Oh.
1: You got mommy and me outfits.
0: Okay. Oh, we had that last time that no one understand what it was, so you can trade.
1: Yeah, let's trade that one out.
0: Because I don't quite understand what that
1: is. I don't know. Hummingbirds. Hummingbirds, guys. Ice cream sundaes.
3: Oh.
2: Whoa.
1: Right. Whoa. And napping. Ooh.
2: Okay,
1: whoa, this is wild.
2: This one is like more Miko, honestly.
3: I was just
2: going to
3: say that. These are all dad's favorite things.
2: Yeah, this is like, I would put them all number one. Yeah. Except TikTok, maybe. Okay. I don't have that.
1: Okay.
6: I feel like I got a pretty good handle on this one.
1: Do you?
6: I think so.
0: So we have All You Can Eat Buffets, TikTok, Hummingbirds, Ice Cream Sundaes, and napping. Yeah, this one is a bit. There's no global warming in this one. That's the slam dunk in theory.
1: Boom. That was easy. Cakewalk. All right.
0: The votes are locked in.
6: Napping has got to be one.
3: I think TikTok is number five.
6: Yeah.
3: Let's start an easy card.
6: Five. I guess I should slide. Or I guess I
1: you guys are so. Screwed.
2: Napping? Are you sure napping number one or all you can eat buffets?
6: I think. Oh, that's tough. I think napping one, but I will concede.
2: They're kind of related because, like, you know, you go to a food coma after you go to a buffet, right?
1: I actually nap all the time at buffets.
2: Yeah, there you go. So there's one and two.
1: Yeah.
6: So do you guys want to do napping one or napping two?
2: I think one.
6: One for.
3: How does Kellen feel about ice cream?
6: I feel like he likes ice cream.
2: You like ice cream, but ice cream sundae
1: ice cream.
3: I think.
2: Don't forget the hummingbirds. Hummingbirds are cool.
6: I do love hummingbirds.
2: It's probably ranked pretty highly.
6: If I had, I would maybe do this. But maybe
2: that's
6: that.
3: I think he's going to throw in a wild card.
2: Yeah, TikTok number one.
1: You guys don't know.
3: I feel like the hummingbirds is going to be higher than we think.
2: I think so. I think
6: does
2: so.
6: Does he even? I've never even
2: that
6: seen
2: that. That was the first card you put down. It, could be, it could be number one.
1: This dude might hate buffets.
6: Yeah, he might low key not be a fan.
0: So right now you have napping number one, buffets number two, ice cream sundaes three, hummingbird four, and TikTok five.
6: I
2: think hummingbird should be one, personally.
6: Whoa. Oh. Hummingbird's one.
3: I agree.
6: Okay, do you want to go napping too then?
2: Yeah, just like switch it around until it's correct again.
6: Napping.
3: And then
6: ice cream
3: number four.
6: You think so?
3: Or maybe he likes ice cream more than all you can eat.
6: Buffets, that's kind of what
1: you
6: I
1: know. Yeah. I wish it was a little more punctual. I wish it you depends. Guys cared and knew me more.
0: Depends on also... The buffet could have ice cream sundaes.
3: Yeah.
1: Oh. All you can eat ice cream good. Sundae buffet.
0: Well, I mean, some buffets have had ice cream sundaes.
1: Is that your final answer?
3: I'm happy with
0: so
3: that.
0: So hummingbird one, napping two, ice cream three, or you can eat buffet four, and TikTok five. So Kellen, you want to reveal, I don't know how, whatever order you feel
1: we'll,
0: most impactful.
1: We're going to start.
6: We aced it, right?
1: We're going to start from right to left. So, napping, you said number two.
6: I knew it.
1: I love napping because I only nap when I need it. And then I wake up and I am rested. And that's good. Ice cream sundaes. You said three. I said four. Hummingbirds. I do love them. They're three. You said one. Wild. TikTok nailed it.
0: Yeah, five.
1: Awful. I scroll Instagram reels all day. It's the exact same thing, but... No, I hate TikTok. And all you can eat buffet is number two.
3: Oh, we should have
2: stuck. We had it in the
1: beginning. Yeah, yeah. You guys
0: overthought the
1: summer. Overthought it.
3: We were trying to play mind games.
1: Yeah, you guys thought I was like really trying to trick you, but I was so sincerely honest.
6: I had a very strong.
1: You man, you know me very well.
6: I mean, we worked together for so long.
1: Yeah.
6: So much time.
1: Yeah, Marv and I would sit in the work truck for hours together. We became very close friends. We would sing songs. We'd
0: but nothing about hummingbirds. Nothing. Cry. Just not. Didn't talk about hummingbirds.
1: Yeah. No, I actually hate hummingbirds.
0: Yeah. Who wants to go next? It's down to two left.
2: I'll go next.
1: Okay. Yeah.
0: So these are the five.
2: Okay.
0: Let me know if there's one that doesn't make sense.
2: Oh, jeez.
1: Read them out. Laugh tracks.
3: Oh.
1: Mariah Carey. The Kardashians.
3: Oh,
1: whoa.
3: God.
2: Personal finance.
1: Oh, boy.
2: And tomatoes.
1: Oh, my gosh. Dan, do you
6: it's like
1: tomatoes?
6: It's like all of your favorite things.
2: Yeah, I guess so.
6: Can he have five ones?
1: Yeah. Dude.
2: Oh, wow. Boy.
1: Also,
2: I don't know.
1: Laugh tracks? Are there fans of that? Like, I thought that was just like a thing.
0: Wow, that's quite.
2: To be honest, like, I'm just going to say, I think I only like two things here.
0: Yeah.
2: So just keep that in mind.
0: If you really want to change one out, we could. Yeah, although this is kind
2: of
0: fun.
2: It's the luck of the draw.
0: Yeah.
2: It's the luck of the draw.
0: It's funny that usually it's like a bunch of kind of nice things and then a bunch of really weird. All right. So just a reminder, laugh tracks, Mariah Carey, the Kardashians, personal finance, and tomatoes. And you're listening to CITR Radio 101.9 FM. I am here with the band Good For It, and we're playing a game where we get each member to rank things in the order that of their preference, 1 to 5, and then the rest of the band have to try to come up with the same ranking. Try to guess what the bandmate really think about the Kardashians.
6: I think this is
3: one.
6: Yeah.
3: No.
1: Dan loves
6: And then tomatoes are probably two.
1: Yeah.
6: Unless Dan doesn't like tomatoes and I just
1: okay, so is personal finance dealing with your personal finances or is that like having money?
2: I think it's just like financial
1: okay,
2: taking
1: yeah.
2: care of yourself.
1: Oh.
2: Which is
1: that sucks.
2: Yeah.
6: Kardashian.
1: Whoa.
3: What do we think?
1: I can rock with it.
3: Laugh track good. Number three. Tomatoes number two. Personal finance number four. Kardashians number five.
0: You locking that in?
1: I'm cool with it.
6: I think I can get behind that. Those guesses.
1: Yeah.
0: All right.
3: Okay.
2: All right.
3: Reveal yourself.
5: Reveal. Yeah, you want a, great band.
2: Okay,
5: band.
2: You said Mariah Carey number one. I said Mariah. Oh, yeah. I do love Mariah Carey. I gotta say. So yeah, good songs.
3: Shout out.
2: Tomatoes number two.
6: Hell yeah.
0: Oh
2: yeah. Oh yeah. I do buy tomatoes and cook with them fairly often.
5: Do you like cherry tomatoes?
2: I do.
6: How do you feel about like a slice with just some salt and pepper?
5: Whack.
2: You know what? Yeah.
6: Yeah, you're rocking
2: it. Yeah. Yeah, you mean like a tomato sandwich, like open face or something?
6: Could
2: yeah,
6: do sure. That. Or is it just a plain sliced tomato?
2: Yeah, I mean like you guys know about me that I love food, and so I was kind of sad. This was the only food I got.
0: Is a tomato a fruit or a vegetable?
2: I don't care. I'm eating it.
5: I don't care. I'm eating it.
0: Good answer.
5: That's a great answer.
2: So, it goes with so many things. You make pasta. Yep. You can make curry. You can make all sorts of stuff. Salads. Tomatoes are great.
3: Yeah. Come over to our Instagram for how to cook with tomatoes. Yeah.
6: Good for a cooking
2: and
6: show.
2: And personal finance, you said four. I said three.
0: Oh, that's close.
2: It's close. I mean, like, I have a troubled relationship with personal finance, I'm just going to say. So I put it in the middle because I'm learning to love it more, I guess. Something like that.
6: Great answer.
2: You said Kardashians 5. I put Kardashians 4, actually.
3: Oh.
2: Because.
5: You despise laugh tracks.
3: You love to laugh.
2: Because laugh tracks are 5.
6: Yeah. They're pretty bad.
2: I love to laugh, but I don't like being told what to laugh at.
5: Yeah.
2: It's kind of like, I don't know.
6: It's fun watching, like, those clips where they edit the laugh track out of, like...
2: Oh, and then it's, like, really awkward or something.
5: It's like super, it sounds super suspenseful. Yeah. Suspenseful.
3: I actually enjoy laugh tracks because I'm very expressive when I watch movies. And I like to laugh out loud and comment constantly. So I enjoy
5: I don't know why I keep, like, separating the thing from, like, the thing. Like, I was just thinking of... as just laugh tracks, not like in a show, just like tracks of people laughing again. Oh. It's just like that, how can you not like it?
2: I don't know. I don't know if anyone out there has this same phenomenon, but like if I'm watching a TV show and it has laugh tracks, I like don't laugh throughout the whole thing. Yeah. I just sit there like blindly watching it. I don't know if this is like just me being crazy, but like
5: if there's
2: a laugh track, I'm just sitting there like.
5: It does it for you. It laughs for you.
2: Yeah, it laughs for me.
5: Imagine crying tracks.
3: Oh.
5: That'd be awful.
6: Yeah. Well, they do those sighs.
0: Yeah.
5: Ah, true.
6: Studio audience. I guess that's different than a laugh track.
5: We did okay.
2: Yeah. You know me pretty well. Yeah.
0: It's hard to get it exactly. Also, if you're off by one,
5: then you can't.
0: Yeah. All right. The last one.
3: Marv's is going to be...
5: Cigarettes. pull tabs. Blink 155. Me, Kellen.
0: Announce to the world.
6: Ooh.
3: Oh!
6: This is awesome. Okay, sushi, crossword puzzles, chicken and waffles,
5: Fortnite,
6: and cats. Cats the musical or cats the animal?
0: I guess.
6: Yeah, it's up to my interpretation, and I don't have to tell the band which I'm thinking.
3: I was hoping you would get cast.
2: I know. Very me-coded. Very me-coded.
5: Hey, Lauren.
0: So sushi, crossword puzzle,
5: numbers.
0: Chicken and waffles, Fortnite, and cats.
6: All right.
5: Whoa.
6: Look at my cards, guys.
3: Interesting.
6: I need to think about this for 1 second.
0: Yep. 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I am here with Good For It. If you're just joining us, you can listen to the full audio of their live performance at the beginning of the show on our website, crtu.ca. Just do a search for Live from Thunderbird Radio Hell, or do a search for Good For It. The podcast should be available sometime later tonight. I'm going to say maybe early tomorrow, and it's ready. It's a great set. I suggest you go and listen to it when you can. And thank you, Jay Arner, for being the sound engineer tonight. Thank you for the band Good For It for being here and playing this game with us. The final win it all.
6: I feel like
0: for all the money.
6: This is gonna require some explaining.
0: Yeah.
2: So, any day now.
6: Sorry.
0: All right. Wait. Oh, boy. Okay. And just remind everybody what all the...
6: We got sushi, crossword puzzles, chicken and waffles, Fortnite, and cats.
0: And the votes are being... Sorry, the rankings is locked down, and so now... Bandmates discussed.
2: Okay. I think chicken and waffles number one. You seem like a chicken and waffles kind of guy.
3: I've seen you eat chicken and waffles.
2: Yeah, I could see you. I could see you like, okay. Yeah.
5: Then sushi. Just
2: yeah.
5: The
3: food stuff?
2: Yeah.
6: Guys,
2: but no, maybe Fortnite's up there. I don't know.
3: I want to put Fortnite number five.
5: Yeah, I would say Fortnite number five. Marv would do a crossword.
3: But also crosswords puddles. Puddles? Crosswords puddles. Crossword puddles. Puzzles. Oh, man. I've never seen him do a crossword puzzle.
6: I've messed around.
5: I think you like puzzles.
6: Oh, stop talking.
5: Yeah.
3: Okay, well, we're going to do Fortnite number five. And puzzles. And cats?
5: You know them best, so, mama.
3: I don't know.
2: Sounds about
0: so
2: right.
0: So chicken waffles number one.
2: I think the food items are one and two.
5: Yeah.
3: I feel like he's going to have done some mind games, too.
6: I will just explain myself.
0: And cats, the musical.
6: Great guesses. Well, I kind of switched
3: cats
6: up on it.
5: Are we locked in here?
0: Are we locked in yet?
5: Are we locked in?
3: I don't think so. Oh, sorry. I think there's some...
6: I'm talking too much.
5: Yeah, man.
2: Well, you were about to explain yourself.
5: I'm never going to commit a crime with you ever.
6: We did it.
0: Things you learned.
5: We did it.
3: I don't think Fortnite was number five because he put the number five card down first, and he wouldn't have done that if Fortnite was number five.
0: Oh, are we doing a little mind game?
3: We're doing mind games now. So maybe it's the other way around.
5: Marv's been known to get a victory royale too.
3: We're trying to get inside the mind of a madman.
2: Yeah.
5: Crazy bread is just bread to Marv.
6: And my favorite musical artist, Frog.
0: So the food is one and two still.
5: Yeah.
3: I feel like that's
5: cats
3: too three. Obvious.
5: Okay, let's rock with it.
3: But he loved Cats the Musical.
2: The ranking of the food and the cats makes sense. It's just like, where does Fortnite and crossword puzzles go, I feel like.
3: I've never seen Marvin.
5: Maybe doesn't. I've never seen him. I've never seen Marv.
2: No, Marv
5: Marv's never
2: cats.
5: Played Fortnite, I don't think, but he
0: like,
5: loves
0: all these things people are saying about you, Marv.
3: He does. He loves cat videos.
0: Oh.
5: I mean, who doesn't?
3: Dad is like, this is my favorite stuff. I don't know. I feel like there's some.
6: You guys did a great job with the guesses.
2: So maybe we should lock it in then.
3: Okay,
2: yeah.
3: Let's lock it in.
0: All right. Let's reveal the answer, Mark.
6: Because I was thinking chicken and waffles or sushi as one or two. But then I was like, I love a cat. They're adorable. They're sweet. They're living creatures.
3: Oh,
2: so cats
3: oh
2: are good choice.
3: You lied. Yeah.
2: Good choice.
3: You lied.
6: But then it was these two, and it could have gone either way. So great guessing. I respect your guys' strategy. But two was sushi.
5: Yes.
6: Okay. Chicken and waffles was three.
3: That's surprising.
6: And then Fortnite. Crossword puzzles. I was gonna say I mess around with the New York Times mini games and.
3: I'm sorry, gang. I let
6: you stray. No, you guys did pretty good, yeah. And you were.
5: I'm
6: dancing
5: pretty sure we actually just
6: right
5: got
6: answer.
5: One.
3: I feel like you put cats as number one to throw us off.
2: I'm very happy you picked cats as number one because that's what I would have done.
6: I love a cat. I love cats.
2: Yeah,
6: I don't
2: exactly
6: own a cat, but I love cats.
5: I don't know who you guys are. That was fun.
6: But
0: yeah.
6: Great guessing.
0: Yeah, thank you for playing. Yeah, that was cool. I mean, it's like, it's tricky. It's like chicken and waffles. And
5: how well do we know you, Ben?
0: Yeah, well, turns out you get it perfectly somehow. Then I'm joining the band.
5: Yeah,
0: thank you so much for coming in and playing the game. And just a reminder, this Saturday... playing at the Red Gate Alley Festival.
3: Yay.
0: Do you know what time maybe it'll be?
3: I think we're on around 4, and it starts at 2.
5: Mm-hmm. Come for the whole thing.
0: Yeah.
3: Great good. Bands other good, playing. Yeah. We're really excited about the lineup.
6: It's going to be awesome.
0: Okay, cool. And people can reach you at goodforitband.bandcamp.com and also same handle for Instagram.
3: Yeah.
0: Goodforitband, one word. Thank you so much for tuning in. Coming up next at... 11 o'clock is Copy Paste. Stay tuned for Copy Paste. And thanks again to Jay Arner for sound engineering tonight. And once again, you can listen to all the audios of the show and any other CITR show on CITR.ca. 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So yeah, thank you so much. We'll see you next week. Thank you. Good for it.
2: Thank you.
0: Bye. Yeah, and we're good for it.

0: Amit Sephuiwal, Come Toward the Fire Festival returns this September 18th to 20th with 3 days of Indigenous brilliance at UBC. 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

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Francis Baptiste.

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8: 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I have no idea what that means. Somebody just asked me to say this.

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0: At the count of three, I want y'all to tell me the name of my DJ. 1, 2, 3.
1: Oh, yes, yes, yes. Welcome to Copy Paste. It's myself, Autonomy. We're broadcasting live on CITI Radio. And what a vibe tonight. We got a straight Canadian vibe, that is. If you've been locked in CITR for the last day or so, you may know that the regulators are listening. We are reporting our playback to SoCan. Hello, SoCan listener. We want to get those Canadian artists played and paid. So we're playing all our favorite Canadian tunes, all of us programmers, myself no exception. So tonight's gonna be a little laid back mix. I'm sitting down for this one. It's gonna be a vibe. And I'm just gonna go play Canadian music that I'm feeling lately. And if it comes out altogether real nice, then all the better for it. Gonna kick it off here with a new album on Mood Hut, the notorious local label Mood Hut. This one's by Peach. Actually, the second one's by Peach. First one's by Nervous Operator. This one's also a local artist, Nervous Operator. This one's out on Lizard Label, and it's called Critical Threats. Let's go.

I jumped the gun there a little bit earlier. But this track is by Peach. It's called Batanga's Beat. New record on Mood Hut, local label. Album is called Soak, Volume 1. And we're soaking in those reverbs tonight. Before that, we kicked off the mix with Nervous Operator. New album called Spectral Remnants. Such a good album. Maybe his best yet. This is Copy Paste Radio, the All-Canadian Mix. Keep it locked to the top of the hour.

Oh, I love this track here from Yusu. New album of the same name, Foundry. Same name as this track. The track is Foundry, the album is Foundry. This one's out on Short Span.

another local legend. Before that, we heard a new one from Coton, hailing out of Edmonton, Alberta. And coming up next, a track from the recent LP from Mara out of Montreal. We're going coast to coast. You're locked into Copy Paste Radio. It's myself, Autonomy. Doing an easy mix tonight. Staying seated. Letting the grooves flow where they want. Come fly with me.

Oh, we're getting a little primal here on Copy Paste. This track right here is by The Passenger. He's been doing it a long time in Vancouver here. This is his latest release on Rennie Foster's label RF. Another guy's been doing it forever in Vancouver. Nobody does acid like The Passenger, though. This track is called Toxic Deluge on the album I Feel. Before that, we heard one from the new latest album from Mara. Came out earlier this year, it's called Ultra Villain. That track is called The Chase.

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Of course, I'm on CITR every Thursday night at 11, and we're also syndicated on Antennas Radio out on the East Coast. Still got a few tracks left in this mix though, so don't go anywhere. After this one, we're gonna take a little trip out east. See what's rocking in Toronto and Montreal.

sit deep back in that couch for this track from Priori. It's an expansive 7-minute roller, super dubby, total vibes. This was called 9 on an EP of the same name out on Kind End Records.

Love the textural rhythms in this track. This one's called 1 AM by Morning People. It's not quite 1 AM yet. We're getting close. Super good EP. Each track is named after an hour of the morning that you would find on the dance floor. They're all super on point. Morning People is a little super group of Montreal DJs. You can get this record on Temple Records. Last one was Priori, also from Montreal. And coming up next, I'm gonna flip the vibe a little bit. Hear a new one from Ghost Whip out of Toronto. Keep locked to CITR, keep locked to Copy Paste. We got a little bit of time left.

Yeah, this was a fun one. Kind of a hybrid track. Got some deep house chords. Some fun Be More Break beats. And of course the lo-fi club sound. Smooth vintage stuff on Posse Yep Records. By Ghost Whip. If you liked anything you heard, be able to find this mix on the podcast, but you can find others. 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Hit me up on Instagram, Copy Paste Radio. Let me know what you think. That's gonna be it for the episode tonight. If you're listening, thanks for a little intrinsic detour. Have a good night.

Look at the diaspora and what, how much it brings. And the diaspora is to be found in Europe, is to be found in America, is to be found in different parts of the world. And if I was the president, one of the things that I would do with the diaspora unit would be...

the diaspora must be encouraged to come into the continent and ensure that they contribute in a meaningful way. And I think they can if they are encouraged. In other words, if

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1: Profane, sacrilege, what are you playing? 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And I feel sorry for you and your lack of soul.

dare to be in defiance. I know a Christian who uses Christ as a model, and as far as their behavior, there's nothing I can fault them. It's less religion, more class contradiction that's moving shit. So why do you believe your Messiah hit the crucifix?

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Peace be upon you all. 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That's E-X-I-L-I-A-H-U. Thank you for listening. And befreit Palestine, oimein.

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Amid Sepkwiwo, Come Toward the Fire is an opportunity to highlight voices and stories from Musqueam and to invite artists and audiences from across Vancouver and across the continent to experience Indigenous brilliance together. For tickets and more information, please visit

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2: 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I sing with MDC, and you are listening to CITR 101.9 FM in Vancouver. 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

0: Amit Sephuiwal, Come Toward the Fire Festival returns this September 18th to 20th with 3 days of Indigenous brilliance at UBC. 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

0: Hey, UBC students. 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To get personalized guidance on mental health resources available to you, or if you have any general questions, call the number 604-822-8450. 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You're the new MC, you
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What if the people who use, work in, and rely on a business also had a say in how it was run? Discover the possibilities at Further Together, the summit for BC co-ops, taking place at the Clarion Hotel in Abbotsford on Thursday, September 17th, and Friday, September 18th. 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This conference is for you. Youth aged 30 and under can enter to win 2 free conference passes. To enter, email connect@bcca.coop by September 11th with your name and 1 to 2 sentences expressing why you'd like to attend the conference. Come be a part of the conversation about how co-ops are shaping a stronger, fairer future in BC. 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We hope to see you there on September 17th and 18th.

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0: God damn it, baby, no, I ain't lying to you. I'm only gonna tell you one time.
1: A groin-grabbingly great.

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Never again will I abandon me. 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
1: Every nation in every region now has a decision to make. 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
2: When the World Trade Center was attacked, I was shocked and angry, like many Americans. My name is Masuda Sultan, and I live here in New York City. I'm also an Afghan. I was born in Kandahar, Afghanistan. I knew the events that took place here would have repercussions for my family back in Afghanistan.
0: 25 years ago, President George W. Bush made the case for war days after the September 11th attacks. Within a few weeks, the U.S. bombed Afghanistan, launching the decades-long so-called war on terror. Today, we'll be joined by Afghan-American women's rights activist Masuda Sultan. She lost 19 members of her family when the U.S. military bombed their house. Then to Kabul to speak with Jan Egeland of the Norwegian Refugee Council. We'll also look at the costs of war and speak to journalist Spencer Ackerman. His book, Reign of Terror, How the 9/11 Era Destabilized America and Produced Trump. All that and more coming up. Welcome to Democracy Now!, democracynow.org, The War and Peace Report. I'm Amy Goodman. Iranian media is reporting several explosions rang out early this morning in coastal areas of southern Iran. The apparent U.S. attacks came after Iran's Islamic Revolutionary Guard Corps warned it would target oil tankers docked in Kuwait and Bahrain in retaliation for U.S. attacks earlier in the week that disabled or destroyed several Iranian-linked vessels. Meanwhile, CBS reports several U.S. fighter jets at a Jordanian military base were damaged in Iranian strikes Wednesday. The escalating violence came as President Trump predicted the war would end after the midterm elections.
3: I think the war will end immediately after the election.
4: Because?
3: Because they can't hold out any longer. They're desperate to try and affect the election so that we can get a nice, weak group of people in there and leave them alone and let them have their nuclear weapons.
0: President Trump also said oil prices, which have surged past $100 a barrel, likely won't come down until after the midterm elections. This comes as a Brown University research project finds higher fuel costs triggered by the war in Iran have cost the average U.S. household more than $780 in extra spending. Meanwhile, an analysis published by CNBC finds President Trump's investments in oil stocks have made him $4.4 million richer since the start of the war. In Yemen, fighters with the Iran-backed Houthi movement have seized a strategic port city on the Red Sea after routing government forces in a lightning offensive. The city of Mocha is less than 50 miles from the Bab al-Mandab Strait, a critical choke point that typically sees about 12% of global maritime trade pass through it. The UN warns renewed fighting in Yemen has displaced nearly 20,000 families in less than 4 days. Yields on long-term U.S. Treasuries have surged to their highest level since 2007, despite extraordinary efforts by Treasury Secretary Scott Bessent to intervene in bond markets. On Wednesday, Bessent announced the Treasury would triple a planned buyback of certain U.S. bonds to $6 billion. That wasn't enough to calm investors who continued a broad sell-off on Wednesday as crude oil prices top $100 a barrel amidst renewed fighting between the U.S. and Iran. Meanwhile, Norway's vast sovereign wealth fund has proposed cutting its investment in U.S. Treasury holdings by nearly $80 billion. The Pentagon's released video showing what it says is another strike on an alleged drug boat in the Caribbean. According to U.S. Southern Command, Wednesday's attack killed three so-called narco-terrorists. As in previous strikes, the Trump administration provided no evidence the boat was carrying drugs. A day earlier, Southcom announced U.S. forces raided an alleged floating refueling station for narco-traffickers in the Eastern Pacific, abducting the crew and turning them over to Ecuadorian authorities before blowing up the vessel. Over the past year, the Pentagon's claimed attacks on boats that killed at least 230 people. Human rights groups have condemned the strikes as extrajudicial killings and murder. On Wednesday, Secretary of State Marco Rubio defended the attacks during a visit to Ecuador.
4: We still blow up ships if need be.
5: No, I know, but they're empty now.
4: Well, again, it depends. Every target is selected. Obviously, it goes through all the lawyers of the Department of War, but it's also, these are joint operations. So you're operating in conjunction with another nation state.
0: The Republican Party kicked off its first ever midterm political convention on Wednesday in Dallas, Texas. At least 33 House Republicans and several others locked in tight Senate races opted to skip the two-day event, which comes with President Trump's approval ratings at historically low levels. Trump delivered the keynote address on Wednesday evening and will appear again tonight for closing remarks. In his 1 hour and 44-minute speech, Trump pledged to send every adult in the U.S. a cash dividend, but only if Republicans maintain control of the House and Senate in November's elections.
6: I will issue a dividend to every adult citizen in the United States of America for $5,000.
0: Trump did not say how he would fund the estimated $1.3 trillion cost of his proposal or whether it would break federal laws against vote buying or bribery. Meanwhile, Pennsylvania Democratic Senator John Fetterman made a surprise appearance at this midterm Republican convention. In a pre-recorded video, Fetterman introduced Pennsylvania's Republican Senator Dave McCormick as his great friend, pledged to work with President Trump, and took a swipe at the surging popularity of Democrats aligned with the Democratic Socialists of America, DSA.
7: Well, I'm a common sense Democrat. I'm always going to stand with America. I'm always going to reject the extremes in socialism and that anti-American way of life. Right back over my shoulder, that's the iconic U.S. Steel Mill. And that's exactly the kind of thing that will work together and will work with President Trump to fight and defend the steel way of life right here in the steel.

0: Authorities secretly obtained a judge's approval to force-feed a Cuban prisoner on hunger strike through an uncommon surgical procedure performed without his consent. He's the 19th person on hunger strike in ICE custody to have a medical intervention forced upon them against their will. He's currently detained at the Montgomery ICE Processing Center, a privately run jail near Houston. Human rights groups have denounced the practice of force-feeding in detention facilities as a form of torture. In the Gaza Strip, an Israeli airstrike flattened a home in the Beit Lahia area on Thursday, killing a Palestinian couple and their two daughters while leaving others wounded or missing under the rubble. Palestinian sources identified the victims as Momen Abdulrahman Ahmed, his wife Hanin Musa Farha Saleh, and their daughters, 12-year-old Lana and 8-year-old Bana. Israel's latest attacks come despite a U.S.-brokered so-called ceasefire between Israel and Hamas. Meanwhile, in the occupied West Bank, two Palestinians were injured in an Israeli raid on the town of Awarta, south of Nablus, as soldiers fired live ammunition, tear gas and sound grenades. Separately, Israeli forces detained 15 Palestinians during a raid early Thursday on the town of Barqa. Soldiers reportedly stormed the town for 6 hours, raiding homes and arresting their owners before withdrawing. In Lebanon, Israeli strikes have killed at least 28 people and wounded 79 others in recent days. That's despite a ceasefire in place since June. Meanwhile, the UN is warning against Israel's military activity inside Syrian territory, saying some actions, including the detention of civilians, could amount to war crimes. The Independent International Commission of Inquiry on Syria found Israel had detained 49 Syrians, including two children, and had transferred them against their will to Israel. Some of the detainees have been held incommunicado, raising fears of torture or maltreatment. Here in New York City, students and faculty held a news conference Wednesday announcing the disclosure of the City University of New York's CUNY investment portfolio. This came after a 2-year-long legal battle that began when two student organizations, CUNY for Palestine and CUNY Law Students for Justice in Palestine, filed a Freedom of Information Law request, which New York City's public university system denied. According to CUNY's 2025 Holdings report, the university system invested in military and defense contractors such as Caterpillar, Boeing, Lockheed Martin, Raytheon, and Palantir, Israel's largest arms manufacturer, Elbit Systems, and private prison companies, Geo Group and Core Civic. CUNY also had holdings in Israeli banks that provide financial support for illegal settlements in the occupied West Bank and East Jerusalem. This is Hadika Malik, a CUNY student speaking to Democracy Now! Wednesday.
1: So CUNY is funded by New York State tax dollars and CUNY tuition as well in general that students are paying to the university. And so that makes it not only a student issue, but an issue for all New Yorkers, anyone who lives in New York State, to know that instead of being used on education for New Yorkers, your tax dollars are being used to further the genocide in Gaza.
0: And President Trump falsely claimed at a 9/11 memorial event Tuesday that two firefighters lifted him up and carried him away when he visited Ground Zero after the attacks. In fact, according to footage, Trump was watching television the morning of the attacks. Trump also repeated claims he took a construction crew with him to Lower Manhattan and was involved in cleaning up the site. A former fire official involved in the recovery effort disputes that claim. And those are some of the headlines. This is Democracy Now!, democracynow.org, The War and Peace Report. I'm Amy Goodman.
2: And I'm Nermeen Sheikh. Welcome to our listeners and viewers across the country and around the world. Tomorrow, Friday, is the 25th anniversary of the September 11, 2001 attacks on the World Trade Center in New York. Less than a month later, the United States began bombing Afghanistan. One of our most moving shows from our archives was from January 2002, when we brought together two women whose lives were deeply impacted by 9/11 and its aftermath. Rita Lazar lost her brother, Abe Zalmanowicz, at the World Trade Center, and Afghan-American New Yorker Masuda Sultan, whose family in Afghanistan. This is Masuda speaking in our studio in January 2002.
3: When September 11th happened and I watched those buildings collapse and I

0: thought about all those people and they're like Rita's brother. I was angry. I was angry just as any New Yorker. And my immediate feeling was, who are the jerks that did this and what are we going to do about it? And I went down there that first week and actually got through some police barricades and watched what was going on and, you know, volunteered for a few hours. But my immediate reaction was anger and shock. But that same day, I sensed that something like this was not going to go unpunished. I mean, I would want to figure out who did it, too. I realized that Osama was probably in some way responsible and that the United States was probably, you know, going to do something about that. And guess what? Osama's in Afghanistan. And that day, I started making phone calls on September 11th to family here in New York to tell them to also call some family back in Afghanistan to sort of alert people to the fact that this may happen. And some of them didn't think that it would go that far. And they said, oh, you're being, you know, you're being too cautious. And as, you know, as time and the events sort of unfolded, that's exactly what happened.
1: That's Afghan American New Yorker Masuda Sultan talking to us about her experience of 9/11, just a few months after the attacks. In December of 2001, Masuda Sultan traveled to Afghanistan and Pakistan to visit her family. She was accompanied by John Alpert and Tammy Alpert of Downtown Community Television, who made a film about her journey called Afghanistan from Ground Zero to Ground Zero. Here's an excerpt.
2: On our way to my cousin's house, they moved to Quetta after being hit by a U.S. bomb. I don't know what we'll find there. They were living near government buildings in Kandahar with Taliban close by, and they figured that the U.S. would target those buildings, and they didn't want to get hurt by those, so they moved outside of the city and went to their farm just on the outskirts. And they were there for 2 weeks before they were hit. There was a low-flying plane and they came out of the houses and many of them were shot at. This is the daughter that she lost. This couple, they had four kids. There's only one mother-in-law left out of the whole family. Yes, all of these children were there, running from the bullets. And it's her leg as well. That's another one of the bullets. This is the daughter of one of my cousins. Her mom was killed, and that's her other sister over there. It was 19 people in total. His daughter died. His daughter-in-law. His brother. His nephew. One of his cousins. Another cousin. He says he lost three grandchildren and a nephew. When the plane started shooting at them, they lost track of where everyone was, and it was chaotic. He says that when they realized what had happened, one of his sons yelled out that there are many sheep lying out here. When they went to find out, they saw that it was humans. It was their family shot on the floor.
1: An excerpt from John and Tommy Alpert's Afghanistan from Ground Zero to Ground Zero, a 2002 film about Afghan-American Masuda Sultan's journey to Afghanistan in December 2001. Right after Masuda met with her family, she also called into Democracy Now! To describe what she'd seen. We played a clip of that phone call when she and Rita Lazar met for the first time in our studio in January 2002.
3: These people were not Taliban supporters. They weren't Al-Qaeda fighters. They were simple Afghans trying to stay safe in their own country. the events of September 11th really made me angry, but seeing these people and what they went through make me angry as well. You know, they say that in war, they say that you have to break a couple of eggs in order to make an omelet, but when those eggs are your family, what can you do?
4: Rita Lazar broke down listening to Masuda Sultan speaking, and then she herself, Rita, talked about her brother, Abe Zalmanowicz. He was on the 27th floor of the World Trade Center and 9/11 and did not survive. This is Rita talking about her brother, Abe.
5: President Bush mentioned him in the National Cathedral speech and cited him as being a hero. And I realized that my government was going to use my brother as justification for killing other people. And that had a tremendous impact on me. I didn't want that to happen, not in my brother's name. And so I wrote a letter to the Times, which they printed, asking our government to please be cautious and not do something they couldn't take back. And then I was asked to speak at a peace rally, and I did it. And just before I went on, I was told they had started bombing Afghanistan. And I realized something I had never realized before. I'd heard the term collateral damage all my life. It was always used about people far away from us. And I realized now what it meant, because my brother was collateral damage in a war that he didn't want and Masuda's people didn't want. And I knew I had to do something, but I didn't know what. And then I got a call from this wonderful woman from this marvelous organization called Global Exchange. And she said, would you like to go to Afghanistan and meet people like you who have lost their families? And I thought, that's perfect, because Masuda and I are the same. There's no difference between us. My family member died. I'm grieving. And her family, God, I don't know how you survive just hearing about yours. But we're the same people.
4: That's Rita Lazar speaking on Democracy Now! In January of 2002, across the table from Masuda Sultan. Rita was on her way to Afghanistan with Global Exchange and would then go on to co-found September 11th Families for Peaceful Tomorrows. She died at the age of 85 in 2017. September 11th Families for Peaceful Tomorrows will be holding a vigil today in Union Square at 5 o'clock. Joining them will be our guest right now, Masuda Sultan, the Afghan-American women's rights activist who is now the co-founder of ABAD, Afghan Women Forward. I only wish that you and Rita could be sitting across from the table now, Masuda. This is 25 years later. As you talked then about being an Afghan New Yorker and, like all New Yorkers, horrified on September 11th, but then going back to your family in Afghanistan, 19 members of them killed in a house that was bombed by the U.S. military. Your thoughts today?
6: It's really difficult to process that day without getting very emotional. I'm going to try not to get emotional. And, as a New Yorker, the shock and the horror and all of that and the thoughts about what would happen to us, knowing that it probably was Osama bin Laden. I had that feeling right at the beginning. As Muslim New Yorkers, we were grieving the tragedy of 9/11. And then at the same time, we were having to be questioned about whether we belonged. That's what happens when a whole population is folded into one act. And then at the same time, thinking about Afghanistan and what would happen if it was indeed Osama bin Laden, what would happen in Afghanistan? It was really just a very confusing time. And of course, then going to Afghanistan with just the intention of connecting again with the family I had so recently met. I had left Afghanistan as a child due to the Soviet war. I was barely five, and I had gone back the summer of 01 to connect with my family. And it had been this incredible trip where I really got to understand where we came from and what the love of family meant and what it was to belong in a place where your parents were from and they spoke the same language and the love that I received. And so I was worried about them. And that was why I wanted to go back just to see what was happening. I had no idea that this had happened when I went on the trip with John. And then having that unfold of hearing that whole tragedy that happened to our family. And then coming back, knowing.
4: And just to say, they left Kabul because they were afraid of being bombed and went to the family house in the country. And that's where they were bombed. And you went to a U.S. military base there, John Tommy Alpert following you with a camera, and you asked them why they killed your family?
6: Yeah, I mean, it's incredible that I actually was able to, with the help of John, get onto the base in Kandahar. So they had been living in Kandahar City. Some buildings around them were bombed, and they had been Taliban occupied, or they thought they were, and they decided to go to their farmhouse about 60 miles north of Kandahar just to get away from it all. And that's where it happened. So, yes, after we discovered that, we discovered them in Pakistan because they had left Afghanistan after that. And then we went to the site of the bombing and discovered that. And then we, you know, just like big gaping holes in the ground and a man cleaning up from the village, you know, just a very distraught, scary scene. And then we went to the base in Kandahar. And I didn't want to go to the base in Kandahar after seeing all of that. But John Alpert said, you know, this is your chance to ask questions. And of course, I wanted to know what happened and how this happened. So I did. And when I went to the base, you know, I asked a question from a guy who was like a guy I went to college with, who was standing there saying, you know, like, oh, yeah, I don't know what happened to your family. I don't have any information. Oh, but here's an AC-130 gunship, which was probably the type of gunship that attacked your family. You know, and I looked at him and I thought, he's here because he's, you know, wanting to protect his country. He's a good guy. I went to school with guys like this. Like, who do I blame? Like, how did this happen? And that question of how that happened really was eating at me, because I thought, why would they kill innocent people? Like, I know I'm an American. Like, I love Americans so much. I grew up in New York City. Like, everyone's kind, compassionate. I mean, yeah, you have some crazies out there, but generally speaking, Americans are kind, compassionate, helpful people. And that was what I could not reconcile. I was sure it had to have been some terrible mistake. And I thought, as soon as this was understood, that there would be some kind of resolution or help or apology coming to our family, because our family did not support al-Qaeda. They did not support the Taliban. They were happy that the Taliban were gone. And that apology never came. And I guess that you know, just was too much to expect. But of course, through that process, I met the incredible human beings, like, thanks to you and your show, Rita Lazar, who that was the first time that I met her. I had no idea what to expect on your show. I had just come back, was in shock. And I thought she might attack me. Like, I thought she might say to me something along the lines of what some reporters had been saying to me, like, how do we know what your family was up to? And how can you, you know? So I was not prepared for the kind of response that she gave me.
4: And because she lost her brother, Abe Zalmanowicz, that day.
6: Yes. And he was a hero that stayed there. And she was very, very thoughtful about the fact that innocent people were in Afghanistan should not suffer. And she's an incredible human being. But then the other incredible human beings I met, like Medea Benjamin, Colleen Kelly, Kelly Campbell, like these were people that, even though they had their own grief to deal with, they said, wait a minute, we don't want other people to go through this. And they thought that it would be a good idea to try to help these people, which was, you know, wonderful, but how are we going to help them? So that was when we lobbied the U.S. Congress to create the Victims Fund for Innocent Afghan Civilians. And Senator Leahy actually passed a bill to assist victims, which, now that I think about it, given all the polarization and grief, it's incredible that we were able to actually get that through. But that was because people like Medea Benjamin and the 9/11 Families for Peaceful Tomorrows were, you know, knocking on doors at Congress, at State Department, and elsewhere, saying we need to do something about this. And it's really like a very American story in that way, like civil society really engaging and saying, like, when we would go to some of these Congress people's offices, they would say, "We'll get those terrorists. We're going to get them." And then, you know, people like Rita would say, "Yes, but we need to be careful not to kill innocent people."
1: And finally, Masuda, if you could talk about your assessment of where things stand now, your response, first of all, to the 2021 withdrawal of the U.S. and NATO troops and the situation today under the Taliban.
6: Well, I wanted the war to end for a long time. I think we definitely stayed way too long. We empowered the wrong types of people. They were abusive and corrupt. We did not listen to the Afghan people's grievances. But I think one of the things we need to keep in mind, based on all that we went through in Afghanistan, is not to repeat the 1990s of turning our backs on the country. We need to engage with the Afghan people, support Afghan women, and support civil society. The fact that Afghan girls are being denied secondary education and beyond is unprecedented in the whole world. Everybody knows that it's completely wrong, and it's they're right within Islam. And actually, all the Taliban we talked to agree with us. But the emir, because we went to Afghanistan, a group of us women, including Kelly Campbell and Medea Benjamin, went back after the Taliban takeover and wanted to connect with the women there. We talked to the education ministry of the Taliban. We talked to many other officials and said, "Why are you doing this?" And they said to us, both privately and publicly, that we want the girls to study and we want women to work, but the emir is not allowing it. He stopped it the day the girls were supposed to go to school. And that got them in trouble. And subsequently, all of them who say this get in trouble. And the emir is enforcing, you know, that people shouldn't talk about this. So we're in a pickle with that.
4: So you founded a new organization. I want to thank you, Masuda, for joining us. In a moment, we're going to go directly to Kabul. Masuda Sultan, Afghan-American women's rights activist, co-founder of Abad, Afghan Women Forward. Coming up, we go to Kabul to speak with Jan Egeland of the Norwegian Refugee Council, and we'll look at the costs of war and speak with Spencer Ackerman, his book, Reign of Terror, How the 9/11 Era Destabilized America and Produced Trump. Coming up.
7: What emerges through the mud?

0: wartime here on Democracy Now! DemocracyNow.org, The War and Peace Report. I'm Amy Goodman with Nermeen Sheikh.
1: We go now to Afghanistan, where a deepening humanitarian crisis is being largely overlooked by the international community following the withdrawal of NATO troops in 2021 and the return of the Taliban. The crisis is most severe for women and girls whose basic rights to education, freedom of movement and access to services have been severely restricted over the last 5 years. Afghan women are banned from outdoor parks, among other spaces, and books written by women have been removed from libraries. Women venturing beyond the home must be accompanied by a male guardian, and so-called morality laws curtail their rights to speak, sing, or recite out loud in public.
0: Nearly 6 million Afghan refugees who've been living in neighboring countries, including Pakistan and Iran, have returned to Afghanistan following mass deportations and have been met with very little support following the withdrawal of U.S. troops. International aid dropped from $3.3 billion in 2022 to $1 billion last year. The U.S. this year has given $500 million. For more, we go to Kabul, where we're joined by Jan Egeland, Secretary General of the Norwegian Refugee Council. This is his fifth visit to Afghanistan since 2021. Jan Egeland, what have you found on the ground in Afghanistan right now as we speak to you from blocks from ground zero, 25 years after the 9/11 attacks?
2: Well, I've been these last days together with the poorest people on earth, really, and people who have especially then come back from Pakistan to Kandahar in the south of Afghanistan, also here to Kabul and to elsewhere. These are people deported, as you rightly said, 6 million in 3 years. It's one of the biggest deportation processes on earth in this generation. And the world is not here. The international community is not really here to help them. There are some non-governmental organizations and UN partners on the ground, but we're so overstretched and underfunded. So these women with children who have been 30 years as refugees in Pakistan come empty-handed back. They get 48 hours to leave. They're dumped at the border. And then they are in desperate search of shelter, of water, of food, of some protection. We're able to help some, but we would like to help many more. And that's why we're calling on all of those countries who promised to stand with the Afghan civilian population, girls, women, families in particular. Don't forget your promises when you went for the door abruptly 5 years ago.
1: Jan, could you talk about specifically the situation in rural areas, as well as whether, given these severe, harsh, and actually quite unfathomable restrictions on women, whether women are still allowed to do humanitarian work, provide social and health services to Afghan women and children?
2: Yeah, I mean the poverty, the deprivation is, of course, particularly big in the countryside. I was in areas outside of Kandahar, and people are living under plastic sheeting, and were longing for the home that we were now building to them. One woman I met, a mother, several other children, cried when she told that she sold her 12-year-old daughter as a child bride for $600. If she loved this girl and she had to sell it to get food for the rest of the family. The rights of Afghan women have been destroyed, really. There is no doubt about it. There is 100 edicts from the supreme leader, the emir, curtailing right to work, right to education, and freedom of movement. Of those, the right to education is possibly the worst, because after sixth grade, primary school, girls cannot get further education, which means we will not have female new female teachers, the doctors, nurses, midwives in some time from now. That's why I went to Kandahar and met the Taliban leadership. That's why I met the Taliban leadership here in Kabul, to confront them with this factor, saying to them, you promised us there would be education. You said it would just take time for you to organize it in the Islamic and Afghan fashion. It's 5 years now. And you cannot have an economy which only involves half of the population. Where are the other diplomats? Where are the other countries that should come here and fight with us for the women of Afghanistan? We're too alone on the ground here in Afghanistan now.
0: I want to correct something I said, Jan Egeland. I said that the U.S. had given $500 million to the Taliban this year. But in your news release, you said $500 million have been provided for the humanitarian response. That's not necessarily from the United States, right?
2: No. There is zero funding from the United States of America to humanitarian work that I know of here in Afghanistan this year at all. I remember what Barbara Bush promised there when she was the first lady, when what one politician after the other from both parties promised. They said, we will stand with the women and girls of Afghanistan. Well, I don't see that here, because the reason we have to lay off female aid workers, female teachers teaching primary school girls, is because of lack of funding. It's not because of the Taliban. We have been able to negotiate a return of all of our female colleagues, aid workers. They work as Afghan women to Afghan women in all of the provinces where we operate.
1: Nian, you mentioned this extraordinary mass deportation campaign from Pakistan and Iran, 6 million refugees in total. If you could say a little bit more, where are they and how are they being assimilated back into Afghan society, many of whom were in both Iran and Afghanistan with refugee status? Some of whom had asylum status, the others who had gained effectively citizenship.
2: Yeah, they had all sorts of rights, and which is natural because they had been there for decades, both in Iran and in Pakistan. And I met these refugee communities. Of course, again, the rest of the world did not help Iran and Pakistan that much in hosting all of these refugees. There is a lot of talk in the United States and in Europe, perhaps even more in Europe, that, oh, we have too many Afghans, we have to get them back, and so on. There's a very small number of Afghans in North America and in Europe compared to Pakistan and Iran. So

0: on the other side. And there we are some humanitarian groups trying to help them. And there is then some transport to the places where they want to go. And then they are often helped to distant relatives that are too poor to really be able to absorb them. So they would be next to a relative's house, but with no real shelter. And there's where I found many of the families, because we were already giving them some cash assistance, and we will now give them shelter and water and sanitation. By the way, none of these girls, that women that I met, who have been in Pakistan 30, 40 years, had ever had education, ever. And their children had not had education, neither boys nor girls. So it's a crisis for human rights, really. It's a crisis for humanity, this.
1: Jan, very quickly, I just want to make one clarification. Neither Iran nor Pakistan granted citizenship to Afghan refugees or the generations who were born in either of the two countries.
2: No. Maybe. Jan Egeland.
0: No, temporary status.
2: I want to thank you so much for being with us. Secretary General of the Norwegian Refugee Council joining us from Kabul, Afghanistan. Up next, Spencer Ackerman, author of Reign of Terror, How the 9/11 Era Destabilized America and Produced Trump. Stay with us.

0: John Walker's Blues by Steve Earle in our Democracy Now! Studio. This is Democracy Now!, democracynow.org. I'm Amy Goodman with Nermeen Sheikh.
1: As we continue to discuss the global legacy of the 9/11 attacks, we turn now to look at the devastating impacts of the decades-long so-called War on Terror, a series of wars launched in the name of those killed on September 11, 2001. Just 9 days after the 9/11 attacks, President George W. Bush declared the beginning of a war that would come to define the next 25 years of foreign policy. This is President Bush speaking before a joint session of Congress on September 20, 2001.
2: Americans should not expect one battle, but a lengthy campaign, unlike any other we have ever seen. It may include dramatic strikes visible on TV and covert operations, secret even in success. We will starve terrorists of funding, turn them one against another, drive them from place to place, until there is no refuge or no rest. And we will pursue nations that provide aid or safe haven to terrorism. Every nation in every region now has a decision to make. Either you are with us or you are with the terrorists. From this day forward, any nation that continues to harbor or support terrorism will be regarded by the United States as a hostile regime.
0: President Bush declaring the start of the so-called War on Terror, September 20th, 2001. We go now to Spencer Ackerman, Pulitzer Prize and National Magazine award-winning journalist and author of the book Reign of Terror, How the 9/11 Era Destabilized America and Produced Trump, and the Forever Wars newsletter. His latest article for Zatteo is headlined, How the War on Terror Went Global and Backfired on the United States. Why don't you explain that, Spencer?
3: Thank you, Amy. Good morning. Good morning, Nermeen. Really appreciate you having me on the show. The War on Terror was always a construct to be waged, never quite to be ended, that involved a tremendous violent exertion of American power as a demonstration effect to, on the theory that it would ward off the next

0: 9/11. A whole lot of regimes around the world, rising powers, looking for their own advantage, saw what the United States was constructing and realized they wanted that for themselves. Eventually, that would be Vladimir Putin rejecting U.S. Unipolar hegemony and deciding that much as the United States in Iraq wanted the ability to attack its adversaries before they had a chance to, you know, allegedly attack them, so too Russia would reserve that right for itself. We see that most recently in Ukraine. In China, they looked at the Muslims of their Xinjiang province and decided they wanted to construct the same sort of panopticon and repressive apparatus of surveillance and re-education. In their sense, we didn't have that part here, but certainly the surveillance and the law enforcement repression of Muslims inside the United States. And in Israel, they looked at the United States as going on an open-ended war against what certainly subtextually to very many was on Islam, and said to themselves, finally, the United States is going to act the way we seek to act against the Palestinians. And the long legacy of that is on display in the genocide of the Palestinian people.
1: And Spencer, you write in that same piece about going yourself to Israel in December 2001. If you could talk about what happened during that visit and what you were told by the people you spoke to.
0: Indeed. In 2001, in December, I went on a junket by the American Jewish Committee for college student journalists like myself. What we heard from Israelis of a variety of different stripes was that finally the United States understands what Israel has experienced. And they didn't understand that. They certainly didn't interpret that to us student journalists in any material sense, emerging from any historical context of the dispossession and land theft over generations of the Palestinian people, but instead interpreted Israeli history as the manifestation of 9/11, that this had been a religious conflict that admitted of no material solution and accordingly had no diplomatic settlement. The implication being that much as the United States was seeing itself justified as waging an open-ended war against Islam, so too the United States must support Israel in waging an open-ended conflict against Palestinians that were defined by often the Islamic faith, the racing Palestinian Christian and other secular identities, but overwhelmingly a war not to be limited by American pressure.
1: And Spencer, if you could talk about how 9/11, the effects of 9/11 continue to reverberate today. Talk about the election of Trump and how it's connected to 9/11 and what followed, as well as now another war of attrition in Iran.
0: Most certainly. We saw, beginning at the very outset of the war on terror, our leaders told us to understand 9/11 as an assault of a foreign civilization, one that had nothing to do with the consequences of American extractive and exploitative foreign policy in the Muslim world or its support for Israel. It was given that interpretation, gave that interpretation to us in order to not question what U.S. foreign policy had been and what it was about to become. Then it was a disaster. The wars in Iraq and Afghanistan became nightmares, and they were easy for a demagogue to attribute to the weakness of American elites that sought to limit this war against what they had already said was a marauding, rapacious, and irrational foreign civilization. A great deal of its believers were already inside the United States, and that would justify a campaign of repression inside the United States against them and against other immigrants. From the start, a nativist strain in American politics said that immigration was the handmaiden of terrorism, and that the institutions that sought to restrict that response to evicting those immigrants, campaigns of surveillance and deportation, were essentially no better than the handmaidens of terrorism themselves, all of which contributed a great deal. It was almost like a hollowing out of American institutional capacity to inhibit nativism that opened the door to people like Donald Trump. And with all of the Trump and MAGA movement's rhetoric of violence, it was, I would argue, inevitable that while they postured themselves as critics of the war on terror, they would simply wage it more violently and more expansively. That's exactly what we're seeing in Iran right now, and it's what we're seeing on our streets with ICE, a creation of 9/11 that is acting essentially like a death squad.
2: And in the last 20 seconds, President Trump now says at his midterm national convention in Dallas that the war will end right after the midterm elections. Your final comment, Spencer Ackerman.
0: Over the 25 years of the war on terror, various presidents have portrayed to the United States like they can control the consequences of the overwhelming violence they have unleashed. They've never been able to do so. They won't be able to do so now.
2: Spencer Ackerman, Pulitzer Prize-winning, National Magazine Award-winning reporter, author of Reign of Terror, How the 9/11 Era Destabilized America and Produced Trump, also author of Forever War's newsletter, speaking to us from Brooklyn, New York. This is Democracy Now!, democracynow.org. I'm Amy Goodman with Nermeen Sheikh.
1: We end today's show with a look at the human, budgetary and environmental costs of these forever wars. According to the latest numbers from the Nonpartisan Costs of War Project at Brown University, close to 1 million people were killed due to war violence in Afghanistan, Iraq, Pakistan, Yemen, Syria, and beyond. At least half of them are estimated to be civilians. The indirect death toll from these wars is far higher, between 3.6 and 3.8 million people.
2: In terms of budget costs, the U.S. federal government has spent more than $8 trillion on the post-9/11 wars through 2021. For more, we're joined by Nita Crawford, the co-founder of the Costs of War Project. In these last few minutes that we have, lay out the costs of war as we are here today on this 25th anniversary of the 9/11 attacks.
3: Well, you've already touched on the direct death, the killing that results when bombs and bullets and fire are rained down on people, and the soldiers who are fighting for the United States and its allies die. But there's the indirect death, the consequences of the destruction of infrastructure, which can be two or three times the number of people who are injured. And this is because there's no longer hospitals or healthcare available to people because food has been, production has been disrupted. So the harm to bodies is substantial. A second harm, which Spencer Ackerman discussed briefly, was the harm to U.S. democracy. There's decreased congressional and judicial oversight of the executive, increased executive power. There's been a decline in the rule of law. The United States waged preventive war in Iraq. That's a real consequence, which has led to more easily waging war in Iran. So there's the human toll, the political consequences, and the environmental consequences are devastating because not only did the United States increase its use of force immediately after the attack on Afghanistan began, the United States military has increased its use of force even after those wars ended. The United States has a global military presence, more than 750 bases around the world, and its presence has caused environmental harm because of the greenhouse gas emissions associated with the world's largest petroleum user, which is the Department of Defense. So it's human, political, and now just to conclude with the economic costs, which are increased debt to the United States, increased military spending, but also because these wars were not paid for through taxes like previous wars, they were paid for by borrowing. The United States debt has grown, and the interest to pay the debt will be coming out of the Treasury for many years to come. So the consequences are all around us.
2: I want to thank you so much for being with us, Nita Crawford, co-founder of the Costs of War Project, which we will link to. That does it for our show. Tomorrow, on September 11th, we'll be joined by Jamil Jaffer and Asmat Khan, who have been running an event, The Forever War and the First Amendment, a symposium on how the war on terror has shaped the freedoms of speech and the press. I'll be speaking on September 17th after the screening of Steal the Story, Please, about Democracy Now! In Bayshore, New York. I can't wait to go home to see my friends at Bayshore High School. Then on September 22nd, we'll be at the IFC for the screening of the film with Tia Lesson and Carl Diehl. That does it for our show. I'm Amy Goodman with Nermeen Sheikh for another edition of Democracy Now!, democracynow.org, the War and Peace Report.
4: This winter, Vancouver will enjoy the customary drizzle, fog, and perhaps a modicum of the white stuff. 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
10: So watery, and yet there's a smack of ham to it.

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Downshift and I race, bitch. Shit gorgeous, it drop dead. Enjoy the wind in a drop head. Blows the wind through my lock dress.

With our ample ambition and paying attention can earn you a punk. Know what I'm saying? 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I'm from the south and I know how to dunk. 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Thank God for the mercy. I need my croissant. 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

Shalom Aleichem, Alamin. Peace be upon you all. Released in commemoration of Nakba Day, I am humbled to share the debut album from Exiliahu, titled Why Have You Stolen the Blue and White Colors from Our Honest Sky? It is a compilation of songs, each written and recorded in one day, with lyrics drawn primarily from the Yiddish anti-Zionist and anti-imperialist poets of the late 19th century. All proceeds from the album will go directly to my friends from Gaza, fundraising to evacuate their families. To hear it, please visit exiliahu.bandcamp.com. That's Exiliahu. Thank you for listening. Und befreit Palästina. Oy me.

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1: 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We provide free legal information, advice, and sometimes representation to lower and middle-income residents across the Lower Mainland or elsewhere in BC.
0: We assist with a range of legal issues, including residential tenancy disputes, employment issues, small claims disputes, human rights complaints, and certain immigration matters. 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This summer, we'll be operating several in-person clinics across Vancouver, including one here at UBC. 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
2: Trap that drunk window smoker, tied and drooling, flapped and stunk, pillow stroked my hand, pooling must be peas, strapped or hung that fellow, broke my grand stool, dust he, seized, stung or wallowed, hope or glands, ruled my lust, seized stopping wrist or heaving clots and list, nor seizing crap that bunk indoor broken ride and fooling. 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
2: 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Our bony little fingers tingled in our puzzle together. That night, I swear I saw his butterfly emerge from his chest. It was the most beautiful thing I ever saw.

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1: There are some people that aren't into all the words. 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
1: Tits doesn't even belong on the list, you know?
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1: Hello, everybody. Welcome to Queer FM, Canada's longest-running queer radio program, with your host, DJ Denise Fraser, and myself, Bart Snellgrove. Thank you all, wherever you may be listening, for tuning in as we pump your ear holes full of US LGBTQIA+ content. And, we've got a great, really great show for you this week. As always, we try to bring you the best we possibly can in terms of queer creators. And this week is no exception. But, of course, before we get started, we do our usual check-in. Hey, Dee, how was your week, babe?
2: Wow, yes, enjoyed it. Well, we've got little Chico, as we always mention.
1: He's Chico, the queer mascot.
2: Yeah, he's out here. He's getting groomed, so there's a whole bunch of prep that happens before this. We just found out that he does need a little bit of medication, the groomer that we took him to. He gets a little dose.
1: I was going to ask.
2: Right.
1: Because, everybody a bit of sidebar info here. For those of you not in the know, Chico is a little horn dog, likes to do a lot of humpies on others. And but that's an aside. The issue is, the worst issue is the does not like to wear clothes, does not like to wear booties, nothing like that.
2: Yeah, nope.
1: Yeah, so that makes it much more expected, because when you said going off to get groomed, I'm like, oh God, do they have to medicate?
2: Drives him nuts. So we have to get there's a bit of a ritual, and he knows his ritual, because he gets a bit of in his food, and I bet you it tastes a little different, so he's like, oh, what's going on?
1: He's going to the bar. He's going to go out. He gets to go to a spa where he gets high.
2: Exactly. So lucky
1: bonus
2: dude.
1: Point.
2: So that's what's going on over in Denise's world right now.
1: Oh,
2: we have to get
1: Lord.
2: Him all prepped and ready.
1: Gotta get him all drugged up.
2: Right. So, my goodness. Yeah, we just
1: don't condone drugging dogs.
2: No. But this is recommended by the vets.
1: Or whatever.
2: Yeah.
1: This is recommended by the vet.
2: Yes.
1: And, it'll all be, and he's going to be bigger and better and, and more beautiful than ever.
2: Exactly.
1: High quality dry humps on all the neighborhood.
2: Oh, my goodness. But you have had a star-studded weekend yourself. Oh, my goodness. We have to hear all about it.
1: I tell you, a while back we were talking about, months ago it started, how excited I was to be able to go see Cynthia Erivo and the Vancouver Symphony Orchestra out at the new amphitheater at the Peony. It's part of the summer concert series happening there. And, oh my God, it did not disappoint. She came out looking stunning and regal. And of course, she's just a little tiny thing. And for those of you who don't know who Cynthia Erivo is, you're basically dead to me, kids. Go Google her. She is a phenomenally talented, well on her way to being the EGOT, is it? You get an Emmy, Grammy, Oscar, Tony. Just a phenomenally gifted performer, actress, and novelist, of course, as well, and singer. And she came to sing. She was out there in bare feet and was unbelievable. I haven't seen a show like that in ages. At one point, she's got the microphone behind her back, and the symphony isn't even playing, and she's just continuing to sing and sort of scat, as we say in the music world. You could hear her all the way in the back with the microphone behind her back, like she was on purpose putting it way out of the way.
2: Wow.
1: It was unbelievable. It's a beautiful, gorgeous venue. Although since then, shame on them for not thinking of this, because I saw a post online where someone said, hey, why is your wheelchair accessibility area not covered under the roof?
2: Oh, no.
1: And I'm like, oh,
2: that's
1: are you
2: their
1: kidding
2: bad,
1: me?
2: Eh?
1: That
2: Uh-oh.
1: Is like the first
2: wow.
1: thing you should have thought of.
2: Right.
1: Is the make sure, especially with most wheelchairs nowadays, are electric mechanical in some way. Not to mention that no one should be sitting in the rain anyway.
2: Exactly.
1: other than that, it is a gorgeous venue. It's got beautiful sound. If I had any complaint, I guess it's the whole adult entertainment section, maybe, is how they look at it now. Because where there's, for anyone who has gone to the PNE, which for those of you who aren't in the know, it is the Pacific National Exhibition, and it is a huge fair that happens for 2 weeks customarily at the end, mid-August until Labor Day. And it's got rides and it's got concerts and, you know, Agrodome, and you can go pet animals and do all sorts of stuff. Anyway, they have had for years and years and years a beer garden, and it's what I call dueling pianos. It's got like two pianos, two Steinways facing each other, and then these two musicians perform off of each other. And so beer garden, and then beside that are all the, you know, the traveling food trucks that sell all the, we have the world's best ribs, and we won the so-and-so rib contest, and our brisket is in all that section. That's right where this amphitheater is. So when she would start to, you know, when the music would fade and they would let her just hit specific notes, all of a sudden you'd have dueling pianos going in the background.
0: Oh, my,
1: and
0: is that close?
1: And every once in a while you can...
0: People looking over.
1: Roller coaster.
0: Right.
1: You know, wow. So... I think they, you know, the roller coaster screams every once in a while weren't so bad. There was actually fireworks going off because there's, of course, another concert stage within the PNE. But I would say move the dueling pianos. I don't know where you're going to move them to, but that's my hot take. But yes, Cynthia Erivo was gold, did not disappoint, did a little sing-along. She was just improvising. She was bent over. There was a little young girl. And she's like, what's your name? You know, she's singing everything she's saying to her. And it was absolute, like, you could hear a pin drop in the place. And I think absolutely everyone in the amphitheater, I think it sits around or seats around 10,000 people. Everybody in the amphitheater was grinning from ear to ear when she was doing that. So thank you so much for gracing us with your presence, goddess, Cynthia Erivo. It was an amazing, amazing show.
0: Wow.
1: And, I guess before we get on to the show, we should also mention we lost yet another person, dear Lord, in Gloria Steinem, who did more for women's rights, you know, starter of Ms. Magazine, amongst other publications. Just the work she did, you know, anything feminist. And feminism, I wish I was better and more well-spoken with regards to Gloria, because there's just so much, you know, that she has done to benefit us as women and the world as a whole. And, you know, and was an early advocate of, because if you thought back in that day, women didn't have a voice, Black women really didn't have a voice. And she, you know, elevated and worked alongside to change that. So Gloria Steinem and Dolly Parton and Tim Curry. So bubble wrap, Cher, bubble wrap, Carol Burnett. Who else? I mean, my God, you know, it just, yeah, like, no more, please. Give us a week to just breathe. Unfortunately,
0: yeah.
1: So many people are getting to that age now. But,
0: exactly. Yeah. Don't take Cher yet, please. We'll hang on to her for a minute.
1: For the love
0: right?
1: of God, don't take
0: don't
1: Cher.
0: Take her. Don't take her.
1: No. That, or Carol Burnett for that.
0: or Madonna, too, because she's getting up there.
1: Oh my God,
0: yes,
1: God,
0: don't take Madonna.
1: Do
0: don't do that. Don't call it.
1: I think Madonna will outlive us all, quite frankly,
0: oh,
1: right?
0: Dear.
1: Her and a mating pair of flies. Oh, Lord. Let's get on with the show. On that happy note, let's get on with the show. Thank you all for tuning in to Queer FM. So we're going to take a quick break, folks, and then we're going to come back and have a blast for the next couple of hours with you. So stick around, get yourself comfy, get yourself cozy, get yourself a bevy. And we'll be right back here with Queer FM, Canada's longest-running queer radio program, on CITR Radio 101.9.

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1: 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We honor the ancestral and ongoing care for this land by the host nations. 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
2: 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We are your hosts, DJ Denise and Barb Snellgrove, highlighting LGBTQ news from around the world. But yeah, San Diego repeals outdated bathhouse ordinance. On September 1st, the San Diego City Council voted unanimously to repeal a bathhouse ordinance from 1988 aimed at regulating sexual activity among gay and bisexual men during the HIV/AIDS crisis. The law had not been enforced for years and was considered outdated. Experts noted that safer sex practices were already being adopted by the community at the time of the law's enactment. Grassroots organizations were credited with providing effective education and testing. Stigma continues to hinder HIV prevention efforts despite the ability of effective medications. San Diego follows other cities like San Francisco and Minneapolis, which have also repealed similar laws. So hear, hear, and we will continue to we see repeals happen, because 1988 was a long time ago. Wouldn't you say, Barb?
3: It is. Update the bathhouse rules, folks.
2: Yes, please.
3: Yep. We're making a big jump here. Nepal's going all the way over to Nepal. God bless the poor folks there, you know, reeling from the recent flooding. Blue Diamond Society, Nepal's Blue Diamond Society, known as a BDS, chose to pause its usual Pride and Gai Jatra celebrations this year, instead marking the occasion with a candlelight ceremony in solidarity with a nation facing devastating floods. In an Instagram post made on the 30th of August, BDS said it wanted to, quote, remember, mourn, support, and care together, unquote, rather than hold its usual celebration. The organization gathered to remember members of Nepal's gender and sexual minority communities who had died over the past year, while also mourning those killed in the recent floods, including Nepali citizens and foreign tourists. The candlelight ceremony honored those who lost their lives while offering prayers for the recovery of those injured, the safe rescue of people still missing, and strength for bereaved families. BDS has also pledged NPR 100,000, which is the local monetary funds, to Nepal's Prime Minister's Relief Fund as a contribution to the national relief effort. Our pride is also our solidarity, the organization wrote. We remember, we stand together, we care. And yeah, a very, very tragic circumstance happening that happened in Nepal. And you know, if you're going to cancel Pride and replace it with something else, I can't think of anything better to do so. So our hearts and thoughts go out to all of those affected, because a number of Canadian tourists were also amongst those missing. And you know, 9 days later, because they're still digging out, and of course it's not 9 days now, but 9 days later after the initial, they found two people alive.
2: Oh my.
3: So, you know, that's God bless anyone who can hang on under rubbish and all sorts of debris for 9 days. So that was a little bit of, you know, optimistic news coming out of Nepal.
2: Wow. Well, that is what beautiful news. Thanks for bringing that to light, Barb. My goodness. Well, Christian employers are now protected from transgender discrimination claims under an agreement which bars the EEOC from pursuing charges against the Christian Employers Alliance and its members. The CEA views this as a win for religious freedom amidst a shift under EEOC Chair Andrea Lucas towards a more traditional understanding of sex, potentially limiting protections for transgender and non-binary workers, which is not great news. Definitely have to find and have more folks who can sway this conversation in the church.
3: When you start a news story with Christian employers are now protected from transgender discrimination claims, it's like, what is wrong with this world?
2: Well,
3: they're not true Christians, are they?
2: No, right? Not at all.
3: No. The Canadian, we're heading home here for this next one. Canadian streamer Crave has shared a first look at Slow Pitch, which is a new queer sports comedy co-produced by Elliot Page. Elliot Page is starting to produce quite a number of things underneath their umbrella organization. The half-hour mockumentary follows the Broveries. Not to be confused with ovaries. The Broveries, a hopelessly dysfunctional last-place softball team in an LGBTQ+ beer league in Mississauga, Ontario. Wow, is this ever Canadian content, eh?
2: Mississauga.
3: Says she, adding A on the end of it. My God, Barb. When team coach Joanne Pico, played by Jess Salguero, is dumped by her long-term girlfriend, who promptly defects to a rival team, she becomes determined to whip her ragtag squad into shape for a championship run. The series has been compared to comedy favorites like Parks and Recreation and Letterkenny, with Salguero's character channeling a Leslie Nopaska determination. The ensemble cast includes Karen Knox, Gwynlyn Cumming, Chelsea Muirhead, Emma Hunter, Lane Weber, all sorts of different people, Katja Roberts-Abdullah and Amanda Cordner, and of course with Schitt's Creek star Emily Hampshire, who has just joined the cast of Heated Rivalry Season 2, also appearing. Created by Jay Stevens, Karen Knox, and Gwendolyn Cumming, the show began life as a 2020 web series before being picked up by Crave, and it's co-produced by Bell Media and Elliot Page's Pageboy Productions, part of a development deal between the two aimed at spotlighting original queer stories. I'm kind of stoked for this one. I mean, we got robbed with the loss of League of Their Own after one season.
2: Yeah, that was unfortunate. We were ready for more. So where was season two? Come on, guys.
3: Yeah, I think this is going to be a good series. It should be fun.
2: Excited to watch. Wow. We spoke a little bit about last week about the passing of some wonderful greats. And so Bratz, the Bratz dolls, well, in our household, Bratz were played with, I think they were more popular in the early 2000s, but to the young kids today, I wonder if they're still around. But Bratz honors Tim Curry with Rocky Horror Doll. So look out for this on shelves.
3: I want one. Right? I want one. 100% want one.
2: Yeah, the figurines, they're so great. You just keep it in the box and have it on your shelf, right? So on August 30th, Bratz revealed a doll inspired by Tim Curry's Dr. Frankenfurter from the Rocky Horror Picture Show, celebrating his legacy as a king of camp and fashion icon. Curry passed away on August 25th, leaving a lasting impact on pop culture. Luke Evans, who recently portrayed Frankenfurter on Broadway, praised him on Instagram, stating, "There will only be one Tim Curry," and hear to that.
3: Hear to that, you know, especially the fact that Tim Curry passed away on the same day as Dolly Parton,
2: right.
3: And out of respect to Dolly Parton, they withheld the news for a day. You know, so, you know, a great loss in Tim, and of course, totally famous as Frankenfurter. Dallas Stars, you know, NHL, let's go hit up some hockey here, folks. The Dallas Stars may have tried to put their Pride Night plans on ice, but fans won't let it happen. Tori Copeland, a longtime Dallas Stars fan who has long attended the team's annual Pride Night celebrations, has decided to address the lack of an LGBTQ plus themed night on the ice hockey team's upcoming 2026-2027 schedule by planning her own for other queer and trans folks. The Dallas Stars released its 2026-27 promotional schedule last Friday, and the roster of games include theme nights such as 80s night, Star Wars night, anime night, Black History night, Noche Mexicana, and military appreciation night. However, Copeland, as well as other fans, noticed that the team's Pride night was missing for the first time in 5 years. An omission, she told the Houston-based outlet Schron, was super disappointing. In its place was a night dedicated to celebrating women in sports called Hockey Unites Us, Women in Sports Night, during its March 2027 game against the Carolina Hurricanes. In past years, such as the team's 2025 Pride Night celebration, which took place on March 4th during a game against the New Jersey Devils, the event raised funds for Resource Center, which is North Texas's largest LGBTQ plus organization. Instead, on a separate night this upcoming season, January 12th, 2027, the team will celebrate the romantasy novel Iron Flame, the second book in the Empyrean book series, at a face-off against the Ottawa Senators, with proceeds going to the Trevor Project, per Schron Media. The new Hockey Unites Night allows our organization to use our platform to celebrate and support a different underrepresented community each season, Stars spokesperson Joe Calvillo told the Morning News in a statement. When the Morning News asked them why the team chose not to have a Pride Night for the first time in 5 years, the Stars, surprise, surprise, declined to comment. It just feels really icky and targeted, Copeland told Schron in regards to putting LGBTQ plus nights and women's nights at odds with each other. I'm a woman in sports. I understand the need for that, but we can do that alongside Pride Night too. I don't see the reason why we can't do both. That's exactly what they were doing. Just replace it with a woman's night, and then that way they can't complain. Right? You know, because it's like, well, what's wrong with, you know, celebrating women? It's like, we see what you're doing there, Dallas Stars. We know. We got eyes on you, babe. That's wrong, and we hope that others don't follow suit. That's it for our news, folks, but it is certainly not it for our show. We've got lots more coming up on Canada's longest-running queer radio program. This is Queer FM. Stick around. We'll be right back on CITR Radio 101.9.

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2: 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And we have a repeat episode on Fridays. So if you miss us on Tuesdays, you can catch us on the rebound. Don't forget

0: the Astoria, which is, of course, located at 679 East Hastings. And you can hit them up for event info on Insta at besties.yvr. Our first of two guests is Chloe Starr, who we have featured on the show before. Is a 29-year-old Persian and Indigenous singer, songwriter, visual artist, and tribal advocate. Growing up, she split her time between LA and her family's reservation in San Bernardino. Chloe Starr has been on the rise, gaining recognition for her impactful lyrics and full-force musical sound. And her goal is to curate community and make listeners feel less alone, which has earned her a loyal following, performing in places such as London Pride's Female Main Stage, the Dinah Shore in Palm Springs, the New York Pride Festival. The list goes on and on. And of course, Chloe was also featured in Rolling Stone's 2025 Songs You Need to Know. Chloe Starr is undoubtedly an artist on the rise, and you can follow them on Insta at French Toast Killer. And our second guest today is Jenna Doe, who is a pop rock artist born and raised in Ontario, Canada, whose honest songwriting, infectious energy, and relatable storytelling have earned her a growing audience online and beyond. Passionate about representation, she hopes to inspire young girls and LGBTQ plus youth to embrace who they are while creating music that resonates with anyone who has ever wanted to feel seen, understood, and a little less alone. And Jenna can be found on the talk and Insta at Jenna Doe Music. We're happy to introduce and bring to the show today Chloe Starr and Jenna Doe. Thank you for joining us on Queer FM.
1: Hi.
2: Thank you for having us.
1: Yeah, thank you so much for having us.
3: Yes. Well, amazing. I will ask this question to Chloe first. Chloe Starr, thanks for coming back on Queer FM. This is so cool. For listeners just discovering you again, tell us about when you started making music.
1: Yeah, thank you guys for having me. I started making music when I try to think of like the age, it's so hard for me to like,
0: little baby Chloe.
1: Yeah, I was just a little, honestly, I fell in love with music. I actually fell in love with writing first. Mm-hmm. I started like journaling. It all started with like journaling, and then journaling led to like writing poetry, and then poetry led to me realizing that I could like turn my like poems into songs. And you know, I had a really hard time like you know, expressing how I felt, so writing it all down on paper helped me make sense of everything. And yeah, one thing just kind of like led to another, and I found that to be like a really good like therapeutic release for me at a young age. And after that, I was like, I need to just be writing and making music. And, you know, I've then learned a bit of guitar, a bit of piano, and I just like fell in love with it.
0: And you're, you know, of course, being in LA where that doesn't hurt either. You've got lots of opportunity to get into the music business in LA.
1: Totally. Totally. Also, right? Like a lot of creative people out here, and, you know, everyone is creative in some form, you know, and mm-hmm. going to school out here too, there was just a lot of kids that just wanted to like make art and kind of had a hard time expressing their feelings as well. And I was like just so grateful to like have those experiences to be able to meet other people that wanted to create.
0: And you know, it's like obviously very important to you, you know, having that artistic outlet and obviously helping you along in your journey.
1: Yeah, no, very important. You know, like it's so healing. And I think of like music as like medicine, you know, and writing is like medicine. So that's just the way that I, you know, can just like feel alive, I guess.
0: Yeah. And I guess we could throw the same question over to Jenna as well, because again, Toronto is, you know, the Canadian equivalent of having you know, a great opportunity in music. And so how was your start in the industry?
2: It's actually kind of funny. I'm from like a small city, like an hour outside of Toronto, so I wasn't really raised in the city. So oh, okay. I actually felt very isolated in my childhood because I was the only kid that I knew that had a dream to be an artist, and everyone else had a very quote unquote practical like expectation for their lives, and I just never understood that. And

0: all my teachers and all like the like adults around me would always be like, you should probably do something that's like a real job. Like maybe you should, you know, go to school for nursing or whatever, you know, something that's a little bit more like accessible for
1: school
0: for
1: teacher.
0: People. Yes, I was like, I was like, okay, love that, but not for me. And like truly nobody other than my family was like believed in me, but I just had like a drive and a passion for it that I was like, I'm gonna prove all of you wrong and I don't care what it takes. So yeah, I never really grew up with much of that, much of music or anything around. It was just kind of something I always just wanted to do. But when I got a little bit older in high school, I did discover some venues in the city. Like I would go into Toronto on the weekends and play some shows in local bars when I was younger. So I kind of did discover a little bit of the music industry and like the scene in Toronto. Like there definitely is like a good music scene in Toronto, but weirdly enough, like when I was old enough to start to do that kind of thing, COVID hit, and so I again was kind of isolated. And then when I started releasing music, my first song I released in 2020, again during COVID, but like right after COVID, I left Canada and I went to school in Boston. I went to Berkeley. And so I actually, funny enough, didn't really touch the Canadian music industry. Like I kind of jumped right into Boston, New York, and LA, which is like a blessing in a way, because I kind of skipped some of the hard parts, which was getting out of the Canadian music industry. Just because sometimes when you're in the Toronto or the Canadian music industry, like you're very well known in the country, but it's a little bit harder to break out of that and into the American industry, if that makes sense.
1: No, it's, you know, that's been a long held, we're hoping it's a myth at this stage, but that's been a long held belief.
0: That, yeah,
1: you
0: know, of course.
1: You needed to, of course, jump the border to be able to find the success.
0: Yeah.
1: And then you'll be more appreciated back at home.
0: Exactly.
1: You know, and hopefully it's artists like you that are, you know, going to be saying, you don't need to take that route, but, you know, work for me, but hey, you can do this.
0: Exactly.
1: And, yeah. And I hear you because my ex was from Chatham. And
0: where's that?
1: In Ontario.
0: Oh, okay, okay.
1: Yeah, it's outside. You know, it's like you've got all the Hamilton and all the little burbs, right?
0: Yes,
1: and,
0: exactly.
1: Yeah, and experience the same kind of thing. So
0: yeah,
1: yeah. So we'll jump back to Chloe. And you know, it's like, were you always out?
2: You know, I want to say like, yes, I think everyone around me kind of knew before I knew, if that makes sense.
1: Mm-hmm.
2: I feel like, you know, I started when I was around like 17, I started dating and I had my first like girlfriend. But before that, I fell in love with Kristen Stewart and was just love and convinced myself that her and I were going to get married. Twilight changed my life. But yeah, I mean, when I had like told my mom that I was like dating a girl, she was just like very supportive. I was very grateful to have this experience. She was just like very supportive and was like, okay. Cause I had built up this like really big like thing in my head and made it way bigger than it ended up being. And I was like, I need to talk to you. And I had told her that I had a girlfriend, and I felt like she felt like there was something else going on because I told her, and she's like, okay, so what's going on? You know what I mean? Like, she was just like, I love you so much. Like, okay, that's fine. But is something wrong? You know? And I've just like been very grateful to have had that experience. And I have a very supportive family. And yeah, I mean, in my head, I've always been out. Like, it's just always just been that way. And yeah.
1: We love our supportive parents. Yeah, I was blessed to have very supportive parents as well.
2: Yeah, and I'm just like so grateful for that. Like, and I have an older brother and a younger sister, and I don't think any of it was a shock. Like, no one was like, what? You know, like everyone was like, well, duh. Like,
1: yeah.
2: Yeah.
1: Yeah.
2: Like, I think they'd be weirded out if I like was like, I have a boy, you know, if I were like,
1: yeah.
2: Yeah. They would have been like, are you okay?
1: Yeah. I think mine was, I think I told my father first, and he was like, "Well, I'm sorry, I should have brought this up earlier." It's like,
2: My.
1: yeah.
2: See, with my dad, because my dad is, he's Persian and he's from Iran, and you know, the culture is very, very different.
1: Yeah.
2: And I never like sat down and had a conversation with him. I literally like was like, this is my girlfriend. And I brought her over one day and I was just like, yeah, this is my girlfriend. And he was just like, okay. And I was like, wow.
1: Sure.
2: Yeah, I was like, no, there's no room for conversation. Like, this is what it is, and like, you're either gonna love me or I'm gonna leave you. And you know, I've been so grateful that you know he just loves me unconditionally.
1: Awesome. That's awesome. Wild applause for both the parents and for you. You know.
2: Thank you.
1: Yeah. So Jenna, we'll throw that out in a similar vein, but slightly different for you. In the question, what's your stance on sapphic representation in music? Let's go big here.
0: Oh my gosh. Okay.
1: Yeah,
0: I
1: no
0: have
1: pressure,
0: some
1: no heavy.
0: No, not at all. I have some hot takes. Like,
1: Okay,
0: I
1: dare.
0: feel like there is just not enough normalization and representation for the sapphic community within music. And although there are lots of like female artists who are like openly sapphic, I feel like they are never like ha they never have like girlfriends, or they never are like actually dating women openly. So I don't know. I feel like even though there is sapphic representation within, you know, women, you know, being women loving women, but you never actually see like a mainstream woman with a female partner. And I feel like that was r really hard, like growing up being like, okay, like nobody is actually dating women. Like, and I feel like there's a lot of room for even more, like just yeah, more sapphic representation within the music industry, and two, just normalizing it too. Like, it doesn't ne necessarily need to be like this artist who is a sapphic artist. It can just be like, you know, this is an artist and she has a girlfriend, or she's singing about a girl. Like, I don't know. I just want it to be a lot more like n not like necessarily a niche, just like normal within the music community, if that makes sense.
1: Yeah, obviously, the niche handle. There's because and yeah, the hard part about that, the bitch of that is that there's always, we always got a label. We always have to pigeonhole. There's,
2: Exactly.
1: you can't just say it's gonna have sapphic thrown in front of it, and that might
0: Yeah.
1: be, there's probably many out there, especially the male music executives,
2: Oh my
1: that
2: gosh, I
1: would
2: know.
1: that would find the word sapphic in front of it threatening.
2: Yeah, exactly.
1: You
2: When
1: know.
2: I was younger, to just quickly add on top of this, when I was younger, before I started releasing my music, I was scared to say like she or her pronouns in my songs, when I was obviously talking about girls that I was singing about. Like, I was worried that that would inhibit me, or like I don't know, like we just talked about, put me in a niche where I wasn't widely, like my music wasn't widely accessible to like anybody who just wanted to listen to that kind of music. I was worried about putting that label on it, or that those the female pronouns in my songs, that it would really, like, I don't know, just like block me off from having the broad experience that I wanted. But actually, once I started doing that, I found that way more people were drawn to my music.
1: Yeah, well, this is so personal, in
2: True.
1: terms of music, right? And to be able to say, proudly and openly, she in
2: Yeah.
1: as opposed to a he in a lyric, like, thinking
2: Yeah.
1: back to, say, Melissa Etheridge, who always made it just gender neutral to,
2: Yeah.
1: I guess, appeal to the broader, the broadest populace. And I can't tell you how many times I've been at a concert where, there has been a quote unquote sapphic artist, and they've the minute they say she, the bloody audience just erupts. They're loving it.
0: Yes, that's how desperate we are for representation.
1: Yeah, right.
2: Okay.
1: So, do you think that's changing now? I mean, well, both of you can answer it, but we're with Jenna on this right now. So, do you see that changing?
0: I do. I feel like I'm the kind of person that, like, not even just within music, but just in life. Like, when I go into any public space and I think a girl is cute or attractive, I'm never thinking like, oh, but what if she's not gay, I'm always just like, well, I'm just going to tell her, like, she's pretty, and if she is clearly not into it, like, I'm just going to leave it alone. But, like, I just feel like in this day and age, thankfully, so many people have just been, like, so much more open-minded, and I don't find it to be a weird or a uncomfortable concept now, because I feel like everybody is so much more open with their sexualities and open with the idea of other people being queer. And so, like, yeah, even within music, like, I'll talk to, dude, like, I'm telling you, like, probably like 85-90% of like the women musicians are queer, even if they don't talk about it. Like, it's so much more normal than I think people think it is.
1: It's attitude as well. Like, I've always been what someone referred to me once as an elitist gay snob. And I'm like, well, you know, you're not far off, because I go on the assumption that everyone in this world is a left-handed homosexual lesbian.
0: Yeah.
1: And then just, you know, you work your way down from there. I just assume that, you know, and that's an attitude, you know. Love that you're saying that, because that helps with the kids, the kiddie winkies, to see some powerful role models out there that have absolutely no qualms about who and what they are. Because as I've always said, I says, if you've got a problem with me, that's your problem, not mine. I'm perfectly fine with who and what I am. You know, that's yours to deal with. And, you know, we need more and more. And you know, luckily we're starting to really see that. And, you know, in terms of, especially in terms of music and, you know, female artists within the genre. Chloe, what's your take on this?
2: Yeah, I mean, I 100% agree with everything that Jen is saying. And I also think it's really cool that, like, you know, you're seeing so many, like, sapphic artists now across all genres. And I just think that's so cool in today's age, you know?
1: Yeah.
2: It's not just, you know, I don't know, I feel like the rock scene, like, we're hitting so many different, like, pop, like, R&B, like, I just think it's so cool. And I think it's cool that we're finally in a place where, you know, this is, like, now happening. But what Jenna said, like, there's still so much more work and so much more that, like, you know, needs to be done. But I do agree that people are now finally, like, open-minded and you know, like, being a queer artist, we don't have to, like, shy away or, you know, have to, like, change a word because of fear. You know, we can get up on a stage and we can say whatever we want to say.
1: Yeah.
2: And it's, yeah, I mean, it's,
1: and it's always, you know, being authentic and being your true self. 100%. And music is so personal. Yeah. And, you know, you're giving up a little bit of yourself by changing your lyrics just for the almighty buck.
2: Yeah. A thousand percent.
1: Yeah. So what, you know, you were just saying in terms of the improvements, what do you want to see change or improve for the community?
2: You know, I agree with, like, I want it to be more normalized. Like, I don't want it to be like this, like, you know, thing where, because I also agree with the whole, the niche thing of it all. It's like, why can't we just, you know, be like an artist, period. And we get to, you know, show up for our community and we get to, like, represent our community. But when you look at the bigger picture of it all, when it comes to, like, the music industry, that is a whole different conversation. But,
1: oh,
2: like,
1: God, yeah.
2: The music industry itself, you know, like, there are still those, like, I feel like because it is so male.
1: I rolled my eyes as soon as you started saying, you know, this. Right?
2: I just got a stomach ache even thinking about it. My armpit a little sweaty. So it's, I don't exactly know what that change, you know, is, but I'm, like, 100% willing to do whatever I can do to start it. And I think, like, artists like myself and Jenna and you know, just us artists, like, we're where it, like, it starts. And, you know, having these conversations are very important because, you know, people listening, you know, there's so many people that don't exactly know how the music industry runs, and there's just so many pieces behind it. And And so talking about it is definitely a big start. And also just like being as open and honest as possible, you know, like I am who I am. I love who I love, and I make music and I heal from music. And my hope is that people that listen to my music heal as well. And I think that's just like the purpose of it all.
1: And people can on their own, people can change, you know, the pronouns as they see fit. Music is, to me, it's like music, dance, food are three absolutely universal things. And it, you know, it doesn't make the song better or worse if it's a she instead of a he, because you can do it in your head if it applies to you, because, you know, love is love truly is love. And I know that always sounds, you know, corny, but it really is, especially, you know, if your heart has been broken, it doesn't matter whether you're gay, straight, whatever in between. Your heart is breaking and you're going through all the feels that come along with that, and it doesn't matter what sexual preference you have, it still hurts.
2: Yeah, because at the end of the day, it's all energy, you know?
1: Yeah.
2: Energy. And like you said, like, I can listen to a song that a girl wrote about a guy and I can relate to it, but in my own way, you know?
1: Yeah.
2: It's all feeling and it's all emotion. I can relate to the emotions. I can relate to all of it. Like, her song is just her story, you know? And that's the really cool thing about music, though, and that's like what gets me so pumped is it's an energy transfer. And yeah, ooh, I just get so pumped.
3: Oh, so crucial. This music stuff is amazing. Now, Jenna, who is your dream like collaboration? Who would you like? One person, if you could right now do a song with them, who would that be?
0: Oh my God. Okay. I have so many favorites across like multiple different genres. But if I had to choose one, I think everybody who like knows me well knows that I have to say Conan Gray, because he has been my favorite since I was a teenager. Like, I discovered this man on YouTube before he was even a singer. And I just feel like he and I have very like parallel lives. And every time he releases a song, I feel like I can relate to it. And I feel like even though he's a well-known artist, I feel like he's still underrated, and his music just really speaks to me. And I just really feel like we could do something really sick together, which is funny because I feel like people would expect me to say a sapphic artist, but there's just something about this man. And I don't even really listen to men in music except for Conan Gray. He's my favorite. So I think I'll have to say him.
1: Okay. Chloe?
0: Yeah.
1: Chloe, what's your take on this?
2: So I also have like a long list, but if I were to pick, it would be Pink.
0: Ooh.
1: Oh, okay.
2: Yeah, it would be Pink. I just love her. I think her live shows are absolutely insane. And I also love that, like, she's so authentically herself and like just lives how she lives, dresses how she wants. Like, she's just so her. Her like confidence is like very attractive, and her the way she carries herself.
1: And everything about, like, I'm with you there on the Pink bandwagon. She says, you know, she doesn't hold back at all.
2: Yeah.
1: Her female empowerment is off the charts.
2: Mm-hmm.
1: She puts on a hella show. I mean, my God, right? You know, and then stands up for, and, you know, absolutely 100% and behind you on that one.
2: I think we'd make a banger song. Like, it would just be quite the collaboration. So Pink, if you're listening.
1: Yeah, if you're in on today's show.
2: Yeah.
1: I guess we should probably, talk about Besties YVR, and you guys, we're stoked to have you come to town and do this doubleheader. It's going to be an amazing show. And so what can people expect, Chloe? And we'll ask you, Jenna, as well. But Chloe, we'll start with you. You know, what could people expect from the show that's coming up here in Vancouver?
2: Yeah, I'm so excited for the show. I'm so pumped about it. I People should expect, I'm playing with the live band, so I'm playing with my full band. So be prepared for some pop rock punk vibes. Also like a safe space when it comes to my shows. I just want everyone to just, feel like one, like we're in a room together and we are just like having this experience in this moment together. And it's just community. It's just safe. It's comfortable. It's a place where you can scream, yell, cry, sing, all of it, and just have a good time. It's all about having fun and just like being present in that moment. I'm also going to be playing some new music, which I'm really excited about. Yeah, I just really think it's going to be a great show. I've also never been to Vancouver, so I'm really
1: excited to go to Vancouver. Yeah.
2: Because how cool is that?
1: Right, you're just down the road from us.
2: Hell,
1: give or
2: yeah.
1: Take a body of water and a border, and it's long overdue in our eyes. So we know you'll have a blast when you're here. Jenna, what can people expect from your your gig at Besties YVR?
0: Yeah, oh my gosh, it's actually very hilarious that this show ended up working out the way it worked out, because Chloe and I literally just played a show together like what, a month or two ago. And then we played a festival together before, so this is our third time sharing a stage. And Chloe got asked to do the show, and then I got asked to open for her, and I was like, this is amazing, because we literally just played together. Like, it'll be perfect. I feel like our fans definitely intersect, and I feel like I lived in Vancouver for like 6 months up until like literally 2 months ago. So I know the city, I know the crowd. Trust me, I've literally been to these events, so it's really fun to be able to play it, because I've been partying at these type of events. I'll probably know a lot of people in the crowd, so I think it's gonna be super super fun. Even though Vancouver's not my hometown, it kind of feels like it is hometown vibes. So I think it will just be a lot of energy and a lot of just like you. I think you'll just be able to tell that I'm having a good time, because I'll feel like I'm just around friends and family, and I also am playing with a full band this time, so cool. It's going to be really big, and I'm playing like a whole bunch of my release songs, so hopefully the crowd will know some of them, and yeah, I just want to party with everyone and have a good time. I think it's going to be super, super fun.
1: Undoubtedly, yeah, for sure.
3: So stoked. Wow. We were curious, Chloe and Jenna, will you have merch on site? Because we want to hold on to something, a piece of y'all.
2: Yeah, I will be having merch there. Hell yeah. Yeah.
0: I might be. I don't know yet. I have to figure that out. I don't have any merch at the moment, but I might have to make some just for you guys.
1: You can go down to Make on Granville Island, right? And they can produce t-shirts on the
0: spot. Yes.
1: Right?
0: True.
1: There you go.
0: Maybe
1: free
0: I should do that.
1: For Make.
0: Exactly.
1: We're really looking forward to you all coming and sharing your tunes with us. And we also want to thank you so much for joining us on the show today. It is Besties YVR. It's a really cool community space that they're putting together. Shouts out to Skylar Love, who eons and eons ago had a brief stint with us here at Queer FM. I've got a photograph that popped up, oddly enough, with Skylar and me, I don't know, on the show. I can't even tell you how many years ago now. I don't even want to date myself with that. But it's a great opportunity to get out and let's get back to what bars and clubs were, which was dance, get sweaty, have fun, laugh, and share space with people, as opposed to sitting there on your phones all night long. So this show's coming up September 12th. It is at the Astoria, 679 East Hastings, and you can check out all that and more info at besties.yvr. Chloe Starr is at French Toast Killer. Wish we had more time, because I'd have to ask about that moniker. And of course, Jenna Doe Music on Insta. Thank you both for coming on the show. Have an amazing, amazing gig on September 12th at the Besties YVR show.
2: Thank you
0: so much.
2: We'll see
0: you guys. Thanks for having us.
1: Yeah, get your tickets, everybody. And again, check it out online. So, and of course, Eventbrite as well will have info and tickets, etc. This is Queer FM. 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
2: 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Thank you all for joining us for the past couple of hours. 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The 38th annual Vancouver Queer Film Festival, starting this week, which is running September 10th through September 20th. And of course, this massive celebration, curated by Out on Screen, showcases local and international 2S LGBTQIA plus cinema, panel discussions, artist Q&As across various Vancouver theaters, and of course, their infamous opening and closing galas. And it's going to be another ripper. Everyone always, what do they call themselves? Festies. Hashtag Festies. And of course, they also have an online version, which is a little bit shorter. And that one runs from September 21st through September 27th. And this is for those of you who prefer home viewing, a digital program rather, which will stream selections strictly to audiences within BC. And for more info on both ways of viewing, tickets, and the full programming guide, visit their website at outonscreen.com. Besties YVR is a vibrant East Van community event created for the Sapphic, women-loving women, and Flintic community to ditch the apps and build real connection. 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And, of course, that is Jenna and Chloe. And this is September 12th at the Astoria, 679 East Hastings. And you can hit them up for event info on Insta at besties.yvr. And, of course, you can grab your tickets at eventbrite.ca. This is probably going to be, I think it's safe to say, this is going to be a sellout, folks. So get your tickets early because this is going to be a great show with a couple of phenomenally gifted musicians. Madonna Act 2 takes place Friday, September 11th at 9 p.m. at the Birdhouse, 44 West 4th Avenue in Vancouver. This is a massive Madonna tribute drag show and high-energy dance party featuring a star-studded cast, because what queen doesn't want to do Madonna at some point? And it's a 19-plus event, and it caters to friend groups looking for an active night out, and registration details can be found via the Birdhouse on Eventbrite. Monsters, Horror Dragon, Micro Shorts, Tuesday, September 15th, taking place at 6:15 at Please Brewery Company, 222 West 5th Avenue in Vancouver. This is a unique 19-plus crossover event hosted by Dua Magdi, and it features a horror drag show alongside a showcase of 60-second horror films shot on phones by filmmakers of color. What a great, great concept. Seating is first come, first served. Tickets and info, you can check the Monsters event page for entry policies. Gamers Night at Numbers Cabaret, Sunday, September 13th at 6 p.m. This takes place upstairs at Numbers Cabaret at 1042 Davie Street in Vancouver. And this is a casual gaming social night featuring board games and Nintendo Switch video setups. Volunteers in purple lanyards help solo attendees find groups. And please note that this also is a 19-plus space, and it doesn't serve food, and the upper floor is regrettably not wheelchair accessible. Free entry, but attendees are encouraged to support the bar, and you can learn more by visiting the Gamers Facebook event page. That's it for our VanBag listings, and of course that means that's it for our show this week. 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Thank you again, everybody, for joining us. 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
0: 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Do you?
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2: 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And this is Discali coming at you an hour and a half longer than previously. We are starting at 10:30 today, tomorrow, and forever. Just kidding. It's only on Fridays. I'm your host, Allie, and I am so excited to be bringing you another episode of Discali, the second official of the transition from Discali to Discali. But before we begin, I just wanted to acknowledge that CITR is live and broadcasting on the traditional, ancestral, and unceded territory of the Musqueam people here on UBC campus, Vancouver. So the way that this show works is we will be going through a popular artist and one of their works, be it a live album, a studio album, a film soundtrack. If it has tracks, we are going to cover it. We are going to go through the history of it a bit, maybe the behind the scenes of how the songs were written, their inspirations. And then for the later half of the show, which is now a third of the show because we have an hour and a half, which is so exciting, I am going to bridge us from our mainstream artist into a smaller Canadian artist so that you have an artist that you like, you have a new artist that you will probably like too. We're all discovering new music together. We're just having a great time. So today I am so excited because both of our artists are Canadian. And might I say, we are covering one of the biggest Canadian artists of all time. She's a personal favorite of mine. And that's none other than Joni Mitchell. We are going to be covering Joni Mitchell's album Blue, which was released on June 22nd, 1971. But before we get into the album, a bit more about Joni Mitchell. Born Roberta Joan Mitchell, November 7th, 1943, in Fort McLeod, Alberta. Joni Mitchell's genres are folk, pop, jazz, and rock, and she is a singer-songwriter, producer, and painter, which I did not know, but was so excited to find out. So Joni Mitchell, record label-wise, has been around the block, given that she started in the mid-60s, she's been with initially Reprise Records, which was a record label under Warner Music Group, and then she worked closely with David Geffen, following him through a few labels, Asylum, and then Geffen Records, which is so big today, and it's just so crazy that she was like one of the first on Geffen Records, and that was in the 80s. And now her most recent releases are coming through Rhino, which is also a record label, a part of Warner Music Group. Her years active, she's been on and off. She's just that great. Her longest streak was the beginning, 1964 to 2002. Then she took a break for a couple of years, came back in 2006, just for a year until 2007. Then she was like, bye. Then she came back in 2013, just for a smidge, said goodbye, and came back in 2022 until now. So the albums prior to Blue, which is the one we are covering today, 1971, are her debut, Song to a Seagull, 1968, Clouds in 1969, Ladies of the Canyon in 1970, and then Blue in 1971. And in all, she has 19 albums to date. Wow. This girl's booked and busy. And her most recent album was Shine in 2007. So it's been a minute, But that hasn't stopped her, because Blue actually charted in the U.S. again in 2019 and 2021. So Miss Mitchell is going to keep coming up. Joni Mitchell became known for her personal lyrics and unconventional compositions, which grew to incorporate elements of pop, jazz, rock, and other genres. She's been crowned as one of the most influential singer-songwriters to emerge from the 1960s folk music circuit. And throughout her career, she has been awarded 11 Grammy Awards, an induction into the Rock and Roll Hall of Fame in 1997 as well. In 2002, Rolling Stone named her one of the greatest songwriters ever. True. And in 2011, AllMusic stated that Joni Mitchell may stand as the most important and influential female recording artist of the late 20th century. Pretty high praise. Also deserving. I'm so excited for this album. Blue, again, it came out in 1971. So, you know, she's not fresh off the presses, but she's still so relevant and so incredible. Blue falls under the genre of folk, and the lead single was Carrie, followed by California becoming a single after release in October of 1971. On this album, there are no features. And I love an artist who can succeed with no features, like Olivia Rodrigo, because it just shows like that artistry. And I feel like Joni Mitchell, because of her style, especially in this album, it's kind of like a sonic diary, if you will. It's very personal. It's very introspective. It's very reflective. She doesn't need a feature. She's telling her own stories on these songs. It's her own experiences. And most of this album was written between January to June, like right before the release of 1971, which is just incredible. It doesn't make sense. It is 35 minutes long. It has 10 tracks. And she's also the producer of the album, which is incredible. And Apple Music crowned Blue 16th on the list of 100 best albums of all time. Also exciting, also exhilarating. The first song that I wanted to get into is the lead single, Carrie. And what I really loved when I was going through this album in particular, because to be honest, I haven't really listened to a Joni Mitchell album front to back. I've been a Joni Mitchell Apple Music Essentials playlist girl, or I've been a Joni Mitchell mixed in with some other artists of the era to curate a vibe, because, you know, there's so much new music coming out that maybe I'm not giving the classics the time of day to listen front to back. But today, prior to this episode, I did. And what I love about Carrie, along with so many other of these songs, is that it's very much about such a personal experience. It's truly feels like it's a page out of her diary. She came back from this European escapades. She was traveling and then wrote this album. And it really feels like she came in with a book and then was like, let's put some tunes to this. And it's, the book is her diary. And you really feel that on the song Carrie. It's classic Joni Mitchell sound. It's very uppity. You got that like folky twang. It's beautiful. But enough from me. Let's get into the track. 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

All right, that was Joni Mitchell with Carrie. You are listening to CITR 101.9 FM, and this is Discally. So I love this song because I do feel like it's very classic Joni Mitchell. And something that I think is so cool is that this is about a man she met in Crete when she was traveling to escape her ever-accelerating fame at the time. And then briefly, she lived with him and others in a cave-dwelling hippie community in Matala in 1970. Like, what even is that? That's so crazy. It's so 70s. It's so Joni Mitchell. When I read that, I was like, there's just no way. But of course, there's way. I love 70s artists so much because they just have such crazy lore like this, where Joni Mitchell's like, yeah, I need to escape the fame. It's kind of driving me crazy. Let me go live in a cave. And Carrie was a man that she met. It's about a real guy. He was a chef and they were good buddies, and they would go down to the Mermaid Cafe, which she mentions in the song. Again, which is why I feel like it really is a piece or a page from her diary. Like, it really does feel like she was a musical anthropologist in this time where she's going out in the field to get her content. So many artists these days that I really enjoy have this kind of diary style of writing, and even ones that maybe I'm not a fan of, it's just so popular. Olivia Rodrigo, Gracie Abrams, even Taylor Swift in her earlier works, it's like these personal experiences that become so relatable widely. And while this one might not be the most relatable to me personally, I'm sure there's so many people out there who hear this song and have a similar experience, hear what she's saying, and can really take it home. The next song that I want to play is just that, a totally personal experience of Joni Mitchell's, and has been crowned one of her saddest songs. I think it's so beautiful, and that would be River from Blue. River is definitely a vibe switch from Carrie. I don't want to get too much into it now, but just to preempt, it is about like looking inward, feeling lonely at the holidays, feeling kind of alienated, distancing yourself because of your sadness, recent breakup. I mean, she is, you know, a girl in her 20s at the end of the day. So relatable, so true. So without further ado, this is River by Joni Mitchell on CITR 101.9 FM.

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0: For tickets and more information, visit bcca.coop/together. We hope to see you there on September 17th and 18th.
1: 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That was Joni Mitchell with River on CITR 101.9 FM. This is Discali, hosted by me, Allie. And just to get back into that song, I mean, it truly is so heartbreaking, so sad. And at the beginning, I mean, it's kind of like hard to get into that mode a bit. This is a personal take at the beginning because of that like sample of, I don't know what the Christmas song is. It's escaping me now, but that little piano part. It's a Christmas song anyway. But yeah, River. So it was allegedly, heavy on allegedly, inspired by her breakup with Graham Nash, who, if you don't know, was a member of Crosby, Stills, and Nash. Incredible group, like so incredible. And it's funny, when I was actually looking into this last night, I was talking with my dad, and he told me that they wrote a song, a couple songs about her, and so many other artists did too. Joni Mitchell was the muse of so many of these amazing songs from the 70s and the 80s, one of them being Our House, was allegedly about Joni Mitchell. Like, oh, just incredible. But yeah, so River, it covers the feelings of heartbreak around the holiday season. She's taking accountability for her own shortcomings in life and her relationship. But honestly, maybe she's too hard on herself, in my personal opinion. Maybe she's going a little too intensely. And, you know, I gotta say, when I was listening to this, I was thinking, if I had an ex who wrote this about me, I might just have to call them, because how heartbreaking is this song? How, ugh, I just love messy 70s stars, really. Like, Joni Mitchell just gets it. She was 26 when she wrote this, and she just gets it. What's so incredible about this album is this is not the only song that is about a previous relationship that she had. The next song that I want to play is the opening track of the album, All I Want. And this song, before diving into its history, before I did like heavier research, the first thing I thought was, is this not the feeling of every 20-something-year-old girl? Is she not really capturing that yearner, that self-discovery that every 20-something feels? I mean, I feel like that's the best intro that I could be giving it right now. So without further ado, this is All I Want by Joni Mitchell.

All right, that was Joni Mitchell with All I Want. So as I said before, this song, I feel like when you first listen to it, is just like about, I don't know, being 20, wanting to explore. She talks about like seeking her freedom. But interestingly, and also, sorry, she talks about like traveling. She also wrote this around the time that she was traveling in Europe. Most of this album was written around that time. But this one is, she's excited in new love, but is also wary because of past baggage and past anxieties. And this one is allegedly written about singer-songwriter James Taylor, who she was linked to for the year before Blue came out. And again, she is also simultaneously is talking about wanting freedom, wanting to bring out the best in herself and her partner. But it's just like a piece of her life. It's just a piece into her mind. And I really think so many artists credit Joni Mitchell for the way that they write. And she honestly, I feel like, hasn't been crowned enough of how influential she has been to female artists. And I feel like her influence is especially being felt today with a lot of the current pop girlies kind of genre bending as well. And like the way that the bedroom pop scene has been so personal. That's all Joni Mitchell, in my opinion. It's so her influence. She was like the pioneer for that kind of writing. And the song is just such a great example of that. And also, again, this one has that classic Joni Mitchell sound, that like twang that, you know, everyone loves, that I love. The next one I want to play is the one that follows right after All I Want, My Old Man. And the first thing that I thought when I heard like the lyrical content of this song is, oh my God, Olivia Rodrigo feels the same way as you. Because that album, which was my first solo on-air coverage of a work, was Olivia Rodrigo's You Seem Pretty Sad for a Girl So in Love. And that album has so much of her talking about this amazing relationship that she's in, but the codependency is hindering herself and she is still feeling the sadness and reliance on her partner. It's the exact same thing Joni Mitchell is saying in this song, which is just like, girl, so relatable. Well, to Olivia Rodrigo. Anyway, here is My Old Man by Joni Mitchell off the album Blue.

right. That was Joni Mitchell with My Old Man off of Blue. I was looking more into this song off air. This one's also about Graham Nash of Crosby, Stills, and Nash. She was really into him, I guess. I also this is the second song that's about him on this album, and there's 10 tracks. I was like, okay, what does he look like at the time? Please take out your phone, look up Graham Nash 1970, and I want you to decide if he warrants such beautiful songs. Because Joni Mitchell, like, girl, get up. Maybe it's because I'm, like, born now, but is he the muse of it all? I don't know. No shade. So that song, the pre-chorus, or the bridge, she goes from major chords throughout the song into these minor chords with these, like, harmonies. And to really accentuate that feeling of loneliness when he's not around, and the sadness that is being blanketed when they're together. And that's something, as a big Olivia Rodrigo fan, I hate to keep bringing her up, but that is something that Olivia Rodrigo also does that I love. And, like, I love how the lyrics and the production work together to not only paint the picture so you can imagine what she's saying, but you get the feeling. You feel exactly how she was feeling, when she was going through this. And the line, "But when he's gone, me and them lonesome blues collide. The bed's too big, the frying pan's too wide." That makes me think of, like, making the bed, or, like, Olivia Rodrigo always writing about her bed, like, that girl in her bed forever. I really see the influence, and I can't remember what interview it was that she did, but she was like, Joni Mitchell is such a big influence for her and for so many other artists. And this, like, that line alone is a piece that is a pioneering line. It's kind of like how so many artists are inspired by Sappho being, like, the first female poet. I feel like Joni Mitchell is the Sappho of the 70s. Is that bold? Maybe. But I feel like it's very fair. The next song that I want to play for you is, I think, my favorite Joni Mitchell song. And it might be other people's favorite Joni Mitchell songs. And something that surprised me, actually, is this didn't chart as much as I thought it did. I thought this song was so much bigger than it was. And it's so funny. This song is actually what got me into Joni Mitchell, because there was an interview of Amanda Seyfried, I believe that's how you say her name. She was in Mamma Mia. She was in Mean Girls. A interview of her on Jimmy Fallon playing this live, because she taught herself how to play the instrument during COVID. And if that is not enough indication for you, this song is none other than California. And I just got to say, before we do get into it, she's talking about how California is her home, and she has this homesickness. That's, like, kind of the underlying message. Probably written, you know, when she was kind of done with her escaping her fame in Europe. She's Canadian. Let's not forget. She is Canadian. California is her adopted home. I just want to get that out there, because where's the Canadian pride, Joni Mitchell? But regardless of this shade that I am throwing, this is a phenomenal song. This is one of my favorite songs. This is California by Joni Mitchell.

0: 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We'll see you then.
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3: All right, that was Joni Mitchell with California. One of my favorites of hers, if not my favorite of hers. So this was written right at the end of her European travels. And this one captures Joni Mitchell's homesickness and longing to return to her big, bold, adopted home of California. And I have to agree that California is great. But again, like, where is that Albertan pride, Joni? Like, where is that Canadian pride that, like, Ryan Reynolds exudes, or maybe even, like, I exude? Like, come on, girl. But yeah, this one is my favorite of hers. And off air, I was curious about, like, who else has she written songs about, like, her dating history, because I just love that messy 70s, like, vibe, that 70s, like, rock star that's, like, dating this one, dating that one. I'm a big fan of Daisy Jones and the Six, the book. And if you don't know, that book is about, like, kind of a play on Fleetwood Mac and Stevie Nicks, and they're around the same time. Anyway, so it's giving me the same energy. So anyway, I look into Joni Mitchell's dating history. So she was with Graham Nash, who she just came off of the breakup when writing this album, or, like, was going from that relationship into her relationship with James Taylor, which is the romantic theme coming through for sure. She is so messy. She also dated David Crosby, as in Crosby, Stills, and Nash Graham. Like, what? And Nash Graham and David Crosby allegedly would beef. Graham Nash, like, allegedly did not like David Crosby at all. I didn't look too much into this, but when I looked up David Crosby to confirm that it was him, the first, like, recommended, you know, that drop down menu on Google, first recommended is, why did Graham Nash not like David Crosby? And it says, because of years of personal friction, hurtful public comments Crosby made about bandmate Neil Young's wife, and a barrage of nasty, unprovoked private emails directed at Nash himself. Oh my gosh, I have to play into my narrative that Joni Mitchell had to be the source of some of this. Had to be. Crazy. And also, I just want everyone with me, look up, David Crosby, 70s, because that's around the time they dated. So look up David Crosby, 1970 with me, and let's all look at his face together. Okay, so I'm looking at his face, and I don't get it. I don't get it. Joni Mitchell, I don't get you. Anyway, another crazy, like, dating history. Joni Mitchell, our Albertan queen, dated Leonard Cohen, my Montreal twin. How incredible is that? Her dating history is just so, so great, so exciting. But yeah, so anyway, that's all of that. I had to mention that because it really just blew me away. But of course, like, she's Joni Mitchell. She is going to be pulling, like, the coolest people of the era, of course. But yeah, I also think that California is the perfect segue into our Discovered Artist of the Week, who I had the absolute pleasure of seeing perform live for her second time ever, Girl Sweet Voiced, hailing from Ottawa. She opened for Ryan Beatty on the Arms Over Armor tour, and the opening night was here in Vancouver. So I saw her open, and I was like, oh, I don't know this girl. She's so good. But she actually, on one of her tracks, interpolates California. And I had heard this track before she starts playing it. I'm sitting there with Ollie, former host of Discali, now Discali. And I was like, oh my gosh, I know this song. Do you know this song? I heard it on TikTok and stuff. Anyway, Girl Sweet Voiced, Adriana Malia, is around 24, 25. Not really an accurate pin down source saying one thing or the other. But she was born in Ottawa, so my East Coast queen. And she gained attention online, posting clips of her singing in her bedroom pop style. And she recorded these clips on a webcam. Some were saying that they were live streams from a webcam. Very 2000s, Frutiger Arrow, Radio Rebel, if any of that doesn't sound like jargon to you. But her portrayal was intimate yet mysterious. And she actually caught the attention of Frank Ocean, who famously followed her socials on his burner, which was like a big leg up for her. And then other stars that have also given her her flowers, followed her, interacted with her posts have been SZA, Clairo, and Doechii. All artists with very distinct styles, very lyrically driven. You know, like, these are the people you want to be noticing you. That's how you know you're doing really good. So Girl Sweet Voiced, her stage name originates from a Sappho poem that features the line, girl, space, sweet voiced. And Sappho, for those who may not know, I did mention her earlier in the episode, but Sappho is one of the first female poets of all time. She was an ancient Greek poet, and her poems have been found in fragments and have been stitched together, I don't know, through archaeological and historian methods that are incredible. I actually studied Sappho, so I really enjoy that our girl Sweet Voiced, is also a fan. And just like Sappho, Girl Sweet Voiced is also a perpetual yearner. Her genres are pop and bedroom pop, and she released her debut album through A24 Music and RCA Records. She is brand new on the scene, her years active, only being last year, 2025 to now. But I really think she is someone to keep your eye on. This is someone that I see being big. She's next. She is absolutely next. And seeing her live was like such a privilege. But yeah, her most recent release, her debut album, is called Love Suite. And it was released July 24th of 2026. It's her debut album, and it covers a situationship, quote, like a car crash she can't look away from, as said by Pigeons and Planes. It's deeply personal, and they also described her debut album as feeling like having a FaceTime call with the artist herself as she recounts the whole story beat by beat. And I feel like that's a pretty specific thing. But this style that she is being credited with relates a lot to Joni Mitchell in that sonic diary, a page of her diary being read to you, or in this case, speaking to you as though you guys are on FaceTime together. So yeah, that's that. And I did want to get into one of her songs that I had the pleasure of hearing live, because I fear I did show up a little late to the show. It is So Long. And So Long, she said herself, which is so great that I got it from the horse's mouth, at the Ryan Beatty show. She described So Long as being a song about how she felt so far away from her mom while she was in LA, and how she would call her mom. Her mom would be like so excited, so supportive, but she wouldn't say that she missed her and knew that she wanted to. I just thought that was so beautiful. It's so relatable because I'm also an East Coast turned West Coast girl. But yeah, so, and it was also so beautiful to hear live, and I feel like you can hear the inspirations a bit. You can hear, she definitely has her own style. There's some new artists that are still kind of like a mix of everyone that they like, but I find Girl Sweet Voiced, you hear her own style, and it's more like she interpolates her inspirations rather than taking a piece here, taking a piece there, and like Frankensteining a song, which also can be so beautiful. But I feel like she's already found herself so much, which is just so impressive and something to note for sure. Without further ado, this is So Long by Girl Sweet Voiced off of her debut album, Love Sweet.

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4: All right, that was Girl Sweet Voiced with So Long off of her debut project, Love Sweet. In the latter half of the song, you get these layered vocals of what she's hearing versus what she knows her mom is wanting to say. And I think it's so beautiful. And I really liked how she was talking about this long distance, like really strong bond that she has with her mom. I feel like that's such a beautiful thing to write a song about. Shout out my mom. Because same. And she was at the show, she was only accompanied by a guitarist, and then he, I believe, was on an electric guitar. It was kind of a funky make. I believe it was an electric guitar. It had like a cool look to it. And then she picked up an acoustic guitar, but then was also using a backing track. And for this one, I believe she had the guitar herself and the backing track. And it was very live, it was very like dreamy, personal, and deeper, you know, it hit deeper. So if I can, I implore you to go see her live alongside Ryan Beatty, who, if you go back into the archives of the show, Ollie and I also did an episode about that album, Sweet Fortune, because, whoa, that was crazy. A little bit about that show before we move on to her next track. I have never cried at a concert more in my life. And like, in a way that I was so not expecting, he just would open his mouth and it was like streams down my face. And I don't think I'm the biggest crier. So I was really like shocked by my reaction. It was just ridiculous. But speaking of really sad songs, this next one was just her and the guitar. So I actually haven't heard the studio version of it yet, but it is Girl Sweet Voiced's Downfall of Little Me from the same album, of course, her debut. And this one, I feel like, is a good tie to Joni Mitchell's River because it's very introspective. It's very about sadness, navigating it. And she described it herself, again, from the horse's mouth. She said, it's a sadness where the only finger you can point to blame, like the only way you can point your finger to blame is to yourself. And I was like, oh my gosh, girl, are you okay? But here it is, Downfall of Little Me on CITR 101.9 FM.

All right, that was Downfall of Little Me by Girl Sweet Voiced. I'm a little surprised by the studio version. It has more like, dare I say, an upbeat vibe, even though it's like totally sad. Live, it was just her on the guitar. And I mean, if there was a backing track for, you know, the percussions and stuff, it was very muted. It was really like acoustic. I think it just was an acoustic performance, if memory serves. So that felt a little more uppity, but the content is definitely not uppity. Not uppity. But yeah, I think, like Joni Mitchell, Girl Sweet Voice is just a little too hard on herself. She, like in River, is, you know, having this, I don't know, just this classic 20-something harshness on your person that Joni Mitchell also described in River. And I think, you know, hearing songs like this, hearing these really personal, like, songs that are tearing the self down could be really relatable to audiences. And I think it's so important that artists are releasing these super personal songs because of the relatability and the connection that an artist can have with their audience. And you see it with so many artists these days, especially female artists. I mean, that's mostly what I listen to, but I gotta say credit to Joni Mitchell for that. Sonic Diary. Can we coin that? This is a Sonic Diary. Like, this, her album, Blue, and Girl Sweet Voiced's album are Sonic Diaries. Same as with Olivia Rodrigo, maybe even Gracie Abrams. Some diaries are a little more interesting than others, but I feel like this is something that I want to be coining. So you heard it here first. But the next song I want to talk about is actually, so I did say before that I walked into the show a teeny bit late, but it's not my fault. At Ollie, I'm calling you out. No shade. But I walked in a little late, and the song that I walked in on was Energizer. And I didn't hear what she had to say about the song, but I just remember really liking it. And her vocals were the first thing that stuck out to me. And it was just her and that other guitarist on stage. And it was just beautiful. Like, I really thought it was like a really strong song. This one's a bit more upbeat for sure. And I feel like from what I remember hearing, because again, I only heard these songs live, so I don't know the studio version, how the studio version sounds. But what I remember hearing content-wise, this is about that situationship that Pigeons and Planes described in their article. This is about difficult love and non-linear and hard to follow love, if that's a way to describe it. So here is Energizer by Girl Sweet Voiced on CITR 101.9 FM.

All right, that was Energizer by Girl Sweet Voiced. I was not ready for the yays. I was not ready for those classic like YouTube 2016 yay. Like that really caught me off guard. And I saw someone else in the studio also caught off guard by that. So shout out to you. But yeah, that song I feel like was so different than how I heard it live. The production definitely gave me. Again, I said this before. I don't know if this is like complete gibberish to all, but it gave me Frutiger Arrow, kind of 2000s, and that synth was really like bubbly and very 2000s aesthetic. Think like the iMac, you know, if that's like a good description, or like Elle Woods's laptop. That is what I'm getting. Or Windows loading up. That's what I was hearing when I heard this song. And then lyrically, the content definitely is a classic experience for your late teens, 20s. Just being like, I will give you all my energy. I'll give you all that I have to some dude, to just some dude. And this song, I feel like, really fits that description. I was quoting earlier about how this song, I mean, this album explores a situationship where you don't know where you stand with someone. And clearly, she's saying, I mean less to you than you do to me. And I know that, but I want to show you that I can give you everything that I have to be worthy. But that, guys, if you are in a relationship, you are worthy of the person you're with if they accept you for who you are. Because you don't got to be the Energizer Bunny for your man. You don't. And that's on facts. But yeah, it was so different live. It was so different live, and I think that's so interesting. And the only thing that was the exact same live was the pitch perfectness, the airy beautifulness of her vocals. Like, this girl can sing. And again, I know I said it before, but I implore you to follow her journey because wow. The next song that I want to play will be one of our last songs, if not our last song. And it's the one I was really excited, or I am really excited to play because this is the one that I actually knew from online subconsciously. This is Tonight. And it's not Tonight by Pink Panthers. It's Tonight by Girl Sweet Voiced. And I think everyone should download the song. You'll hear why soon. But what is so amazing and why Girl Sweet Voice is especially, I think, the perfect artist to tie to the queen, Joni Mitchell, is because for Tonight, she actually interpolates California on the track. And Joni Mitchell is not really one to just be handing out the rights and stuff to anyone. Girl Sweet Voice personally mailed Joni Mitchell a letter asking for permission to sample California. And that's how she got the sample. I think that earnestness, that like girl-to-girl connection, and their styles being so similar, really is why she got the sample. And also, this song itself is really good, and it interpolates, but she does her own take, which again I love so much. I feel like to be so new and to have locked down your sound is just so impressive, and I really think like I'm totally a fan now. This album is going to be on loop for the next couple months for me for sure. But without further ado, here is like the song of the hour, Tonight by Girl Sweet Voiced.

interpolating such a big song, such a recognizable song, and really making it her own. I mean, absolutely that same intro, that same like chord progression, that she didn't change it. I think she just slowed it down. That draws you in. That draws you in. Your ear is like peaked a little. You're like, kind of like a dog. But then she takes you through the song and she makes it all her own. And in the credits, I actually forgot to mention this earlier about her, but girl sweet voiced. So she did catch the attention of Frank Ocean, as I previously stated, which is just incredible. But she works closely with Michael Uzowuru. Sorry. He also works with Frank Ocean as like a keyboardist, I believe, which I think is just so great and so deserved, because she has so much going for her. Like, this is an artist that I can't overstate enough how excited I am to watch her grow and to continue listening to what she puts out. I feel like this project is such a strong debut, and it's such a pleasure to give it some airtime. But yeah, so we do have a bit of time left. I kind of ran through this a bit faster than I was expecting. So with that, I actually want to play another song by her that I heard live at Ryan Beatty. And the crowd also was so excited to hear her. Like, the crowd were all fans of her, I think, because everyone was like cheering when she said that this next song I'm going to play, it was her first time performing it live. And everyone was like, the room exploded. And then we exploded into our moves. Sorry. But yeah, this next song is A Minute a Mile. And it's the last song on her project Love Suite. And so interesting. I just also want to mention before we hit play, this project is 12 tracks long, but it's only 33 minutes. But there are songs on here that, like, there's nothing that's a minute long. It's not like, you know, which I guess, I don't know if you can do math in your head really fast, you would already know that. But yeah, I feel like we've been seeing so many songs that, like, just hit the 2 minute mark or like 2:30, and she definitely has some 2:30s on here. But this next one I'm gonna play is 4 minutes, 4.5 minutes, which is great, which is so great. Like, Begone the 2.5 minute song, you know? Like, let's bring back long form art. Attention spans be damned. So here is A Minute a Mile by Girl Sweet Voiced.

right, that was A Minute a Mile by Girls Sweet Voiced. And if I'm coming back to you sounding a little somber, it's because of that song. It's the closer on her album, and I think it's such a beautiful closer. She sang this, I think, pretty early into her set for Ryan Beatty. It was actually kind of like towards the end, if I'm remembering correctly. Maybe it was like the third or fourth to last song, but I also don't know how many she did because I showed up late. So sorry. And she performed this with a backing track and a guitar. And I love at the beginning that kind of like, I don't even know, it sounds like a horse walking. Like it sounds like kind of clip-clop. Like I love when artists include ambient sound and like create kind of like a spatial audio, something that you're kind of stepping into when you listen to a song at the beginning. And this song is also a really strong closer for this album because of the content that it covers, and then this song closing being about like mutual respect, knowing that something didn't work out between two people. And it's just so, oh my God. But that is all the time that I have with you guys today. I implore you, keep tuning into Girl Sweet Voice. And thank you so much for tuning into this episode of Discali for the first time ever coming at you for an hour and a half. If you stuck it through with me, thank you so much. If you tuned in for a bit, thank you so much. I'm so excited to come back to you again next week with more music. And next week is going to be a really exciting one because I'm doing my first ever concert review with guests. So definitely tune in 10:30 a.m. PST every Friday until noon. And the next show is Cypher, and stick around for that one. It's a super fun one. It's going to keep you going throughout the day. It's a fun noon listen to keep you energized. And yeah. So thank you so much for listening. See you next week.

Good morning, beautiful people. You're tuned into CITR at 101.9 FM. You're listening to Cypher right now. My name is Mahalia, and I'm broadcasting here from the unceded territories of the Musqueam people here at UBC. And I'm freaking pumped, as usual. Today, I'm so excited because it is Cypher's one-year anniversary, so everyone can have some vibes. Today, we're just going to be straight up having some fun like I do every single week. So yeah, let me do a little recap, I guess, if people haven't heard about Cypher before. It's a show all about the history of hip-hop and diving into old school hip-hop and where that genre came from, and more so how it's not a genre but a culture and a community. And we've really, I think, brought that community onto the radio this year, which I'm extremely happy about. Right now we're listening to Common. This is called B Intro. This is the first song off of his B album. And I think this episode that I did, that Common episode, was one of the best that I have ever done. It was just a really good episode. I felt like I loved every single song I played. So we're going to listen to the rest of that and then get into some De La Soul, which was my very first episode ever.

All right, peeps, that was a roller skating jam named Saturdays by De La Soul. Oh my God, I love that song. That's been my song, honestly, of the year. It's such a vibe, but also that was one of my favorite tracks I played off of my very first live episode ever, De La Soul. Holy shit, I was so nervous that episode. I listened back, I re-listened to that like last week, and yeah. I was super nervous. It kind of sounded like I was going to cry. I don't know. I get this like weird shaky voice when I get nervous. Anyways, so we've come a long way, so that's nice. But still a great episode. Even though my talking was a little bit weird on that episode, the music was still good. The music was never bad on Cypher, I will say that. And so now we're listening to Soulflower Remix by The Far Side. It's such a vibe. The Far Side episode I did... Oh, I don't know when I did that. A few weeks ago, sometime in the summer. Really great. Shout out Stephanie. She told me to play that song. She's one of my close friends. And yeah, this is a great album if you guys want to check it out. But yeah, Far Side was also one of my favorite episodes. So yeah, I've just been super excited with like all the things that we were able to do on Cypher, all the people I had on the show, all the community that I was able to connect with through radio. And so I think if you're, you know, thinking about getting into radio or coming to CITR, it's probably one of the best things that you can do, if I'm being honest. Like, I joined CITR, like, I joined their Discord before I even got into UBC. I was, like, 16, and I was, like, dead set on coming here, because I had I was obsessed with the CJSW, which is Calgary's university radio station. And I remember when I was like 13 or something, my dad was like, hey Males, like, that could be you. And I was like, yeah, I don't know, like, those people are like pretty cool, I don't know, but it easily could be you. So if you're, you know, thinking of coming to CITR, you definitely should. Yeah, it's just been so amazing, so I've been super happy. But enough about that. We're coming up on a Diggable Planets song. Diggable Planets was, I think, again, like my second episode that I ever did. Super awesome. And I'm super pumped because my mom is coming in October and we're going to go see the Diggable Planets show together because we both love them. And that's how I got hearing about Diggable Planets, was from my mom because she's a big fan. So we're going to get to come to the concert together, and I'm hoping I can like convince her to come on my show. So we can do a really sick episode because my mom is awesome. But we'll see if I can convince her. She was feeling a little bit iffy about that. But anyway, so Diggable Planets, the song is called Jettin'. It's from the Blowout Comb album. Again, I've talked about, I feel like I could have done a better job talking about this album on the episode just because, again, I was like super nervous still. But it's just such a good, like, everything Diggable Planets put out was like amazing. I'm not gonna get into their whole thing, but this album came out in 1994. It's their second album, and it's really awesome. And then after that, we're gonna listen to Players Slum Village, which was off of my J Dilla episode, which is probably one of my favorite episodes that I ever have done, because it was so good, guys. It was so good. I have fond memories of that. Anyways, let's get into Jettin' and then some Slum Village after.

0: fresh. Rolling on the New York streets with them no pork beats. 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
1: He's back, the Jesus back as an OG, and we funky.
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0: Quickly. Smoke, rise from the burrow with a black cool blow.

All right, everybody. So I'm actually going to try and play this on this web browser instead because I don't know about you guys, but I love it when the music is extremely loud. Maybe that's just me. But let's try this. Let's see how we feel about. Oh, that's so much better. Oh my God. Thank God we're listening to Mocha Only. This is naturally off of their instrumental album. Mocha Only is awesome because he is a producer from Vancouver and he's worked directly with J Dilla, which is why I played him on the J Dilla episode. Oh, so fire though. This album got played on a repeat during exam season last year because I was just like, it's such good music if you just want to like study and not think about anything, but not be depressed and have some good music in the back. Anyways, so I don't even know what we were talking about before, just talking about CITR and stuff, but if you just tuned in, this is Cypher on CITR at 101.9 FM, and it's your girl's 1 year anniversary of the show. I'm acting like I'm in a relationship with this damn radio show, but you know, maybe I am. No, I'm joking. But no, it's been good. It's been good. I had a hard time fitting all this stuff into one hour because there was a lot of good stuff, and then halfway through, once it hit 2026, I made it a weekly show, so it was every single Thursday, which is changed now. Now I'm on Fridays, 12 p.m. Anyways, so next up, I have one of my fondest memories is when I did a kind of like a drain episode with Julie. Oh, if you guys know, Julie's the best ever. She had a crazy lit show called Slime Wire. Oh, she's so fire. She moved to London, UK, because she's awesome. But yeah, she's graduating now. But we did a collab episode like in my early days. Like, I think it was like maybe October or something we did this. Anyways, it was really awesome. And we were kind of talking about the start of like underground alternative hip hop and all that kind of stuff. And so I'm gonna play one of the best songs we played off there and kind of the king, you know, Bass God, Lil B. So I'm gonna play Birth of Rap. We talked about him a whole bunch on that episode, and it was really awesome. So you guys should go listen to it because I feel like when me and Julie hang out, it's just like riff after riff after riff. So I'm very excited to re-listen to this song. So let's do it. Just for

All right, people. Bruh, we're flying through. Holy crap, I'm running out of time. I also gotta be speedy because now Lethal Refresh is back and they are right after me. So shout out all my friends who do Lethal Refresh. That's an awesome show, so you guys should stay tuned in. Anyways, we're listening to K-Tronauta now. Yeah! K-Tronauta was one of my, again, favorite episodes that I've done. I remember my dad texted me after that, and he was like, Mahales, like, that actually, like, that was really great. Like, you can feel more comfortable. I can hear you feeling more comfortable. And one of my favorite songs ever is what we're listening to right now. It's called Do It from the Bubba album off the K-Tronauta. When did this come out? 2019. Okay, you guys, listen to this song. Listen to this album. If you want to shake some ass, you should definitely do it to sing K-Tronauta. Again, I did this episode like right after I saw him live too, which was amazing. And I was like in the nosebleeds. I was so far back. But trust, some ass was shaken that night, so you should do it. Anyways, we're gonna get into UNITY. This is Queen Latifah. Queen Latifah's so good, and that episode was really fun to do because she's awesome. Unity is off of Black Rain album, came out in 1993, super, super good. And I just remember there was a whole bunch of people in the station when I did that episode, and they were just like vibing and like, you know, having such a good time. And I love it when you play music and other people also enjoy it. That's one of the best feelings. So we're gonna listen to UNITY, and then that also, warning, that song has some swears in it, but it's all valid, so you gotta listen to it. Anyways, then we're gonna get into some Shad, which I'll talk about later. Let's do it.

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That's right, people. I did play my own show promo on my own show. It's the first time I've ever done that, and I thought it would be funny since it's the one-year anniversary. You guys should tune into Cypher, except it's not on Thursdays anymore. It's on Fridays. I gotta change that. Anyways, so funny, so goofy. But we're moving on. We're listening to Shad right now. Before that, again, I was talking about Queen Latifah. She's so awesome. But now we're listening to Shad. That was like a huge thing for me when I got to interview Shad. That was like a massive milestone for me. And it was he's such a nice person. And it was such a fun interview to do. And his music is awesome. And so we're listening to Rose Garden right now from his TSOL album that came out a while ago. And then we're going to listen to the full song of Rain from his Start Anew that came out last 2025, which is why I interviewed him to talk about that. But yeah, it was awesome. He's Canadian icon, and Shad is really good, and his music is really good. So after Rain, we're gonna listen to some Nuja Bees, and if you guys know, that's one of the most recent episodes that I've done, and it was so fun and so awesome, and I actually do think that might have been like my best episode. Anyways, it doesn't matter, the music's good no matter what. So let's just keep vibing. We're gonna listen to Rain now.

game system. It's still a slave system, held in supply chains. Listen, Sterling's still richer than Blake Griffin. When I say the rain's spitting, don't need to rain like a royal, we just need rain on the soil. Yeah, don't need to rain like a royal, we just need rain on the soil. Don't need to rain like a royal, we just need rain on the soil. Don't need to rain like a royal, we just need rain on the soil.

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Welcome back to Cypher on CITR at 101.9 FM. Yes, we just played Battle Cry. That's the theme song for Samurai Champloo, which is a show that Nujabes did the soundtrack for. Really awesome. And Isaiah just came in here and told me I gotta watch it because I'm fake and I haven't watched it yet, but it's so good. Anyways, now we're listening to Brooklyn, Master Ace, they did a collab album with Marco Polo. So Master Ace and Marco Polo. And Marco Polo is a really awesome Canadian producer. We got that CanCon going on, but also, like, I didn't even realize this was CanCon, and I was so happy that it was. It's funny, a lot of my favorite episodes that I did are actually the Canadian ones. Not actually, you just kind of get into this thing thinking, like, most good hip-hop or whatever is from the U.S., American, whatever, but a lot of it, actually, we're going to end the episode with one of my favorite rappers of all time named Mathematic, and he is a Toronto goat. Anyways, so, yes, this is Brooklyn. Yeah, Master Ace episode was really great. I feel like he was someone that I kind of like stumbled upon across while doing other research for another episode of the show. And then I was like, oh, this is like amazing. And so I was like, let's do a whole episode because it was just like a really awesome week for me and I really wanted to do it. And yeah, I'm super happy with how that came out as well. It's just been good vibes all year round. I always am so happy to be doing this show. I feel like last year I know it's going to be this year too, but I would spend way more time planning this show than probably I should have been doing schoolwork and other stuff. But hey, who cares? But yeah, I'm super excited for this year as well to, you know, get some other stuff. But another thing, which was one of the best things that I did all year, which was I don't have the music on here because it was a live cypher that we did, and I had it a couple times

And then we're gonna listen to Mind Power, A Tribe Called Quest, which is one of my favorite Tribe Called Quest songs because it actually says my name. He says Mahalia in the song, so listen for that. But I didn't get to play it because A Tribe Called Quest was actually my demo that I submitted, and then I ended up playing it another day. Anyways, let's get into You and I.

All right, everybody, I'm running out of time here, but that was the end of today's episode. So happy 1 year anniversary to Cypher on CITR 101.9 FM. Tune in next week for whatever fun thing we get up to. But yeah, I forgot to mention we were listening to Mathematic, one of my favorite rappers of all time. And I loved doing that episode. It was so fun. But yeah, we got Lethal Refresh coming up next, so definitely tune in for that. And I will catch you guys next week. Mwah.

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1: 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This is

Amid Sebkhuywil, Come Toward the Fire Festival returns for its fifth year this September 18th to 20th. Presented by the Chan Center for the Performing Arts and Musqueam, the festival includes dance, film, skateboarding, food trucks, storytelling, an indigenous artisan market, and features live music by Gamk Simoon. Francis Baptiste.

0: So at the end, don't forget, this is being recorded, and you can, and it's being recorded to cassette tape, so you can pick up your own copy at the end of the night. 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
1: They changed my pine saw.
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3: that I can better achieve my objectives in life.
1: They changed my pine saw.
3: By means of a strong, purposeful, positive will.
1: They changed my pine saw. How can they improve?
3: I know that with dynamic power of will, I can achieve whatever I desire.
1: How can they improve my pine saw? How can they improve my pine saw? They improved my pine saw.
3: I developed the directing power of my mind. By maintaining the positive and determined mental attitude to all, I can and I will.
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5: Oh, I'm sorry, Carol. You were too close.
6: Tina Turner.
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short footpath to calm, nor grand arrival. Just concrete cooled in shade. I found no fanfare, only the absence of ache. The small uncoiling of something tight. 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
1: I feel that I am merely an agent giving you some keys which have been given to me. Pass on to you. These keys are to unlock doors out of your present prison.

Matterpoint squalls. It was the year of leave-taking, erosion of sandstone, a shoreline falling away from the arms of Otter Point. That time the bluffs at Orvius were awash, squall after squall, those late evenings in August. Not the lazy glasswater days at Tugwell Creek, where we feasted on the endless catch. You watched as I swam out to the invisible buoy, pulled myself out before slack tide turned, ran back to the cabin, all saline and thirsty, and you, building a moat of silence with single malt. I'd already written you out of my journal that spring, when you scribbled a note asking for more time. Like we could amble forever, then lurch to avoid the crash. Time weighs less than a squall of crows, you said in a poem. Two full moons close enough to call perigee, pulling us this way to that, testing the limit of tides. I want to kill this distance, you wrote. Hawk the surf, here on a jostling sea, the squall line pitching without end.

Postcards from the Skeena. You'd been gone for weeks out beyond Cape Nowhere, leaving no tracks or signs, not holding out for the weather, no thought for a smooth landing, fishing and drinking from that bottomless tumbler, Jameson's neat. Your drum rollies and yellowed fingertips telling me you'd be happier in the north, the lure of a river's promise, still standing watch for Elena, how you changed her name over the decades, her grip identical. Postcard sent from Porthead's general store, haphazard, not far from the Skeena's mouth. You'd return to that river early like Chinook, a smolt in the belly of the salmon, you'd said. Survival, wearing silver scales, a wallet full of flies, your last message dredged by kids on shore. The groundswell will break and rise, scudding the heron's low flight. If I'm wrong, I'm wrong.

I have returned the river. I have returned the river, never mind how long it's been. Up to my thighs in memory now, and the waters lip as I wade out, not knowing if you reached the north bank. I could be lost in your book of days. Feel the lap of river's last run, how it nudges clean and clear. I am further along than I charted, keeping still, waiting for the rocks to bite. We spent the afternoon by the potholes, taking turns, slipping from the grassy ledge. You packed a rusted winch in midday sun, sweat-drenched, hungry for salt. The old trestle, a road map, making the long trek easier. The night the earth moved the Richter scale, rumble and roar in feral pitch, tamed by the whiskey you poured in twos near the open flame, saying, it must be the dogs, that strange earth's growl, a lowly mumble as cedars glance free of the pains. I did not get up to check the tidal surge or stanchion the rogue years or call out your name.

0: Redbird. On the road trip south, Highway 1 down Mendocino Way, a paschal moon over the clapboard cabin, derelict on the cliffs near Cleon. It was here at Ricochet Ridge I asked the wrangler for the red roan gelding. His name Redbird, like the book matches from Mission, Northern Cardinal, all fire. He started out gentle, an easy gait with light touch and snaffle, his mane pure silk, flowing in sea mist curls, my hands caressing the braided reins of supple leather. Warm, sweet sweat rising from his withers as we loped down the trail to 10 Mile Beach, but first past Inglenook Creek and the heirloom orchard, where apples ripen to crispened globes. In ocean air, I reached up to feel that wild taste in my hands when Redbird bolted, unseated me in mid-flight, those dancing hooves. I rested then on a rocky berm of beach drift when the shadow of a steed appeared, wraith-like, through family fields, in hames and traces, his sire's bloodlines and blaze. Redbird now in the surf, following mare's tails like an augustkey, amphibious water horse, persuading me, bare-breasted now, into the raptor's wave, where the deep, cool, dark, endless weight of water drew me down and down, as Harrison sang in his walking, timeless place between kingdoms and the sea.
1: As a station, we believe in playing content with artistic and cultural merit, and sometimes that category includes material which can be construed as offensive. For those who have children nearby or are sensitive to provocative material, the following broadcast may have strong language, themes, or be otherwise objectionable. Please consider tuning out and revisiting CITR after this program.

0: Amit Zabkhuyo, Come Toward the Fire Festival returns this September 18th to 20th with 3 days of Indigenous brilliance at UBC. 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
1: There is still no such reality as something for nothing.
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1: Ooh, wow. Check those overdue receivables. Our cash flow is drying up. Ooh, wow.
2: CITR.

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1: So at the end, don't forget this is being recorded, and you can, and it's being recorded to cassette tape, so you can pick up your own copy at the end of the night. All right, thank you. Enjoy the show.

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2: Now you listen to me.
1: Say my name. Say my name.
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1: Say my name.
2: Two.
1: Say my name.
2: Greatest meth cooks in America.
1: Say my name.
2: Right here.
1: Say my name. Say my name.
2: I'm the cook.
1: Say my name. Say my name. Say my name. Say my name.
2: Now.
1: Say my name.
2: Say my name.
1: Say my name. 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
0: C-I-T-R.
2: Goddamn right.

0: Hamid Sebkhuyul, Come Toward the Fire Festival returns this September 18th to 20th with 3 days of Indigenous brilliance at UBC. 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The weekend culminates with a main stage concert at the Chan Center on Sunday, September 20th, hosted by Dallas Goldtooth of the show Reservation Dogs and headlined by two-time Juno Award-winning OG Cree singer-songwriter Aisenabi. 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